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0: Log is the winner of this year's International Booker Prize. It's the first work translated from Mandarin Chinese to win the prestigious award for the best fiction translated into English. NPR's Ivy Buck has more.
1: Taiwan Travelogue is many things. A travel memoir, a culinary adventure through 1930s Japan-occupied Taiwan, and an unexpected love story.
2: The winter daylight filtered through the cafeteria's glass windows, shone a halo around Chi-chan's body. Just like how, in this world, in all of heaven and on all of earth, Chi-chan was the only person who glowed in my eyes.
1: That's translator Lynn King reading from the book in 2024. It's a novel that chooses to illuminate aspects of normal life during political upheaval, she says, like eating good food, engaging in petty arguments, wondering what movie to watch, and, of course, getting butterflies from that special someone across the cafeteria. Ivy Buck, NPR News.
0: Several wildfires are burning in Southern California. Evacuation orders have been issued for several areas as the Sandy Fire burns in Ventura County above Simi Valley, northwest of Los Angeles. Fire officials say it's 5% contained and has burned nearly 1,700 acres. The cause is under investigation. Meanwhile, firefighters are also battling another fire on Santa Rosa Island that's about 26% contained, although no evacuation orders have been issued for that fire. I'm Janine Herbst, and you're listening to NPR News from Washington.
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5: 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I'm Amy Eddings. The Cleveland Cavaliers blew a 22-point lead in the fourth quarter to lose Game 1 of the Eastern Conference Finals to the New York Knicks in overtime. James Harden failed to neutralize New York's Jalen Brunson, who sparked one of the NBA's greatest postseason comebacks and finished with 38 points. Harden also struggled offensively, shooting 5 of 16 from the floor with 6 turnovers. Donovan Mitchell led Cleveland with 29 points. There's been no word yet from Fairview Park Mayor Bill Schneider on next steps for the city's maintenance garage. On Monday, City Council voted down his plan to use American Rescue Act money to buy land in a residential area on Mastic Road for a new facility and a salt dome. City Council members briefly discussed other uses for the ARPA money, including road repavement. Cleveland's park system is in the top third nationally, ranking 31st out of 100 parks in the Trust for Public Lands annual Park Score Index. Cleveland received high marks for park accessibility. The Guardians survived a ninth-inning scare to beat the Tigers 4-3 for their fourth win in a row. Reliever Cade Smith pitched out of a jam with runners on first and second for his 15th save in 17 opportunities. Mostly cloudy, a slight chance of early afternoon showers. Temperatures will fall rapidly from the upper 60s this morning to around 55 degrees.
6: It's Morning Edition from NPR News. May Martinez in Culver City, California.
7: And I'm Leila Fadel in Washington, D.C. Good morning. Kentucky Congressman Thomas Massie is the latest Republican lawmaker to lose his seat for crossing President Trump.
6: Yeah, the race was another display of the president's hold on Republican voters. Massie lost his primary to Trump-backed candidate Ed Gallerin by nearly 10 percentage points last night. That was just one race among six states that held elections Tuesday, the busiest primary day of the midterms. Democrats in Georgia and other states continue to see large voter turnout, which could be a good sign for them in November's midterm elections.
7: NPR's Stephen Fowler stayed up late last night to watch these results and joins us here early this morning. Good morning, Stephen.
8: Good morning.
7: I imagine you have not slept. Did Massie lose because he went against some of Trump's policies?
8: Yes and no. I mean, Thomas Massie clashed with Trump over the Epstein files. He actually led to the release of the files. He clashed with Trump over Iran. He clashed with Trump over the Iran war and foreign conflicts. He opposed Trump's One Big Beautiful Bill. So Trump did back a challenger, former Navy SEAL officer Ed Gallarine, in what's the latest example of Trump taking out anyone who isn't 100% loyal in the last year or so. The last time an incumbent lost was Saturday with Louisiana Senator Bill Cassidy, but Massey kept it close. I will also note that yesterday Trump endorsed Texas Attorney General Ken Paxton.

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2: City policy should not be an obstacle to new housing. And so we are going to work with our council to eliminate every piece of red tape we can.
1: Malik shared that additional initiatives will be coming later this week when the city's first ever civic assembly on housing, Unify Akron, presents its recommendations. Anna Huntsman, IdeaStream Public Media.
3: Mayor Malik also announced a new city holiday, Blimp Day, on June 6th to celebrate the Goodyear Tire Company's iconic airships. Two blimps will fly over each of Akron's 24 neighborhoods from 9 a.m. to noon. There will not be a new maintenance garage on Mastek Road in Fairview Park. Council turned down Mayor Bill Schneider's proposal to buy 3 acres of vacant land on Mastek for the facility and a salt dome. A Fairview Park City Council member tells IdeaStream Public Media's Gabriel Kramer there were too many unanswered questions.
4: Council tabled the proposal in March to conduct more research on the property before turning down the project Monday. Councilmember Rick Raley says uncertainty on the final cost was a factor.
5: I think we need to potentially look into outside consultants, someone who has expertise in finding good properties for, you know, a use like this, which it's not really industrial, but it certainly is something that's different than a regular commercial building.
4: Raley says residents' concerns about noise, pollution, and declining property taxes were beneficial to the process, and he hopes to work toward a solution. Mayor Bill Schneider has not yet responded to requests for comment. Gabriel Kramer, IdeaStream Public Media.
3: The Guardians held off the Tigers 4-3 for their fourth win in a row. Travis Bazana had a two-run homer. Parker Mezick pitched 5 innings and gave up 3 runs, 2 earned on 4 hits with 3 walks. WKSU IdeaStream Public Media, traffic after this.
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7: Amy, just one accident this morning, but it is causing a major closure. I-71 going northbound, the ramp to I-271 going northbound, that is closed. I believe this accident involving an overturned semi-truck, so you will have to avoid the area again. 71 northbound, the ramp to 271 northbound is closed.
3: Overcast, 67 degrees now in Cleveland, WKSU 608.
8: It's Morning Edition from NPR News. May Martinez in Culver City, California.
9: And I'm Leila Fadel in Washington, D.C. Good morning. President Trump says he was an hour away from making the decision to launch new strikes against Iran this week before calling them off.
10: Yeah, it was all done. The boats, the ships are all loaded. They're loaded to the brim. And we're all set to start.
8: Trump said Tuesday he's now giving Iran 2 or 3 days to reach a deal, maybe a week, extending the state of limbo that has defined the conflict for the last several weeks.
9: NPR White House correspondent Franco Ordonez has been covering the various moves, and he joins us now. Good morning, Franco.
11: Good morning, Leila.
9: I feel like I'm having a little deja vu here. I've heard Trump threaten to attack Iran during the ceasefire just to pull back from the threat in the midst of these negotiations. I mean, what happened this time? What are Trump and others in the administration saying?
11: Yeah, Trump was talking to reporters after giving them a tour of the construction site of his new ballroom, and that's why you could hear all the dinging and clanking in the clip. He said he delayed the strikes because of serious negotiations happening with Iran. Now, J.D. Vance, the vice president, later expanded on Trump's remarks, but he also gave a slightly different characterization of the prospects. But Vance did say there were two pathways for Iran, you know, continue to negotiate or restart the military campaign.
12: It takes two to tango. We are not going to have a deal that allows the Iranians to have a nuclear weapon. So as the president just told me, we're locked and loaded. We don't want to go down that pathway, but the president is willing and able to go down that pathway if we have to.
11: And echoing Trump's comments from before, Vance also insisted that this was, quote, not a forever war.
9: Okay, he says it's not a forever war, but it is an open-ended war. I mean, it's already gone on longer than the president said it would.
11: Right, and the idea that the U.S. could still strike this weekend, you know, kind of just speaks to that uncertainty that former officials I'm speaking with say could actually extend the conflict for months. Mona Yacoubian, a former State of Art official and at the Center for Strategic and International Studies, warns

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2: George Shoup is a corporate bankruptcy specialist appointed by the state's Court of Claims to get East Cleveland out of financial distress. Shoup says his office is nearing an answer to how big of a hole East Cleveland is in.
3: The question, will it be able to pay its bills? Maybe not all of them, and maybe not timely, but the city will find a way.
2: Shoup projects about an $800,000 deficit for the year, but that money could be filled with unpaid taxes or unspent money from the federal government. Shoup says he's now working on a balanced budget that may cause some pain as he addresses the city's long-running structural deficit. Matt Richmond, IdeaStream Public Media.
1: Eastlake police say the gunshot wound that killed a three-year-old boy last week was self-inflicted. Investigators say Paul Bradley suffered a bullet wound to the abdomen and died after hours of treatment and surgery at two different hospitals. The Guardians held on to defeat the Tigers 4-3 for their fourth victory in a row. WKSU, traffic and weather after this.
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1: Another look at the morning commute. 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
5: Amy, we are still dealing with this closure on I-71 northbound, the ramp to I-271 northbound. It remains closed because of an early morning accident involving an overturned semi-truck, so you will have to continue avoiding the area. We've got a couple other accidents as well. I-90 going eastbound over on the right shoulder past West 41st and West 44th Street, and then on I-271 going northbound, an accident near Cedar and Brainerd.
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6: It's Morning Edition from NPR News. May Martinez in Culver City, California.
7: And I'm Leila Fadel in Washington, D.C. Good morning. Kentucky Congressman Thomas Massey is the latest Republican lawmaker to lose his seat for crossing President Trump.
6: Yeah, the race was another display of the president's hold on Republican voters. Massey lost his primary to Trump-backed candidate Ed Gowrein by nearly 10 percentage points last night. That was just one race among six states that held elections Tuesday, the busiest primary day of the midterms. Democrats in Georgia and other states continue to see large voter turnout, which could be a good sign for them in November's midterm elections.
7: NPR's Stephen Fowler stayed up late last night to watch these results and joins us here early this morning. Good morning, Stephen.
8: Good morning.
7: I imagine you have not slept. Did Massey lose because he went against some of Trump's policies?
8: Yes and no. I mean, Thomas Massey clashed with Trump over the Epstein files. He actually led to the release of the files. He clashed with Trump over the Iran war and foreign conflicts. He opposed Trump's One Big Beautiful Bill. So Trump did back a challenger, former Navy SEAL officer Ed Gowrein. And what's the latest example of Trump taking out anyone who isn't 100% loyal in the last year or so? The last time an incumbent lost was Saturday with Louisiana Senator Bill Cassidy, but Massey kept it close. I will also note that yesterday, Trump endorsed Texas Attorney General Ken Paxton to oust incumbent Senator John Cornyn ahead of next Tuesday's runoff. You're already hearing some Republicans there fret if Paxton wins because polls indicate his victory would make the general election race more competitive, especially in what's shaping up to be a wave year for Democrats.
7: So let's move to another state with competitive races, Georgia. Tell us how the high-profile contest there went down.
8: Several of them still won't be decided for another month because of runoffs, like the very, very expensive governor contest where billionaire healthcare executive Rick Jackson narrowly trailed Trump-backed Lieutenant Governor Burt Jones on the Republican side. You also have Congressman Mike Collins going to a runoff against Derek Dooley, the candidate backed by Governor Brian Kemp. That's for the Republican U.S. Senate nomination to face off against incumbent Democrat John Ossoff. There was a bit of a surprise as a late-breaking push to elect Democratic-aligned candidates to the state Supreme Court saw both incumbents appointed by Republicans win, though one of them more narrowly than the other.
7: And what are your big takeaways from the results in these races?
8: Well, mainly a sign that Georgia's court races aren't as politicized as a state like, say, Wisconsin, and that the disparity could stem from voters picking one candidate who seemed more

0: This is NPR News.
1: 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Good morning, I'm Amy Eddings. The Cavaliers had last night's Game 1 in their hands until everything fell apart.
2: This is one of the all-time biggest playoff collapses, like, ever. I don't even have any adjectives for what we saw, because when you have a 22-point lead with 7-plus minutes to go in a game in the playoffs, you have like a 99.999% chance. That's all the analytics out there.
1: 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That's coming up in 2 minutes. 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
4: 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I'm Stephanie Haney. 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
1: Taking a look at your morning commute, here's Samson Obel with the latest.
5: We've got several accidents out on the roads right now. First, near Akron, I-76, 224 going westbound. We have an accident right past the Kenmore leg. On I-271 going northbound in the Mayfield area, an accident near Cedar and Brainerd. On I-480 going eastbound, we have an accident reported in the left shoulder after Great Northern Boulevard. And then still this major closure, I-71 going northbound. The ramp to 271 going northbound, that is still closed because of an early morning accident involving an overturned semi-truck.
1: Thank you, Samson. We've got cloudy skies this morning and temperatures in the 60s, but those temperatures will fall to around 55 degrees by mid-afternoon. The high today, 59. Cloudy and cooler tonight, the low 46 degrees. Thursday, mostly sunny with a high of 64. Right now, overcast skies, 67 degrees at Akron Fulton Airport, 67 degrees in downtown Cleveland. WKSU, it's 7:45.
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1: 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I'm Amy Eddings. The Cleveland Cavaliers blew a 22-point lead and dropped Game 1 of the Eastern Conference Finals to the New York Knicks, 115-104 in overtime. IdeaStream Public Media's Amanda Rabinowitz spoke with our commentator Terry Pluto about the Cavs' late-game implosion and what Cleveland must do to bounce back in Game 2.
2: This is one of the all-time biggest playoff collapses, like, ever. I don't even have any adjectives for what we saw, because when you have a 22-point lead with 7-plus minutes to go in a game in the playoffs, you have like a 99.999% chance, that's all the analytics out there, doing that to win the game. But the weird thing is this, as bad as things were with that 22-point lead, losing it, regulation ended with the score tied. So it's almost like you had a fresh start in overtime, and the Cavs scored only 3 more points in the 5-minute overtime period, and it just got crushed.
7: What did you notice that changed the most in those final 7 minutes that led to this collapse?
2: Well, the Knicks have a tremendous point guard named Jalen Brunson, and he is known as a clutch player. He is known to being able to get hot. And he went right at James Harden, the Cavs' veteran guard, and I'm actually almost yelling, just double team Brunson, make somebody else beat you. In other words, run a couple of players at Brunson right away. And the Cavs just seemed to let James Harden try to defend him.
7: How much blame falls on head coach Kenny Atkinson versus execution by the players?
2: I thought Kenny Atkinson had some chance to take some timeouts, maybe see if that would help. He didn't usually, I have to admit, when you call a timeout to stop the momentum of another team, for the most part, it doesn't work. So defensively, they fell apart after having been so good for most of the game. Then on offense, where they were moving the ball around and different guys are making shots, they fell into the give the ball to James Harden, dribble, dribble, dribble. Donovan Mitchell had been playing so well during the game. He just sort of faded out of the offense. After the game, Donovan Mitchell said, well, you know, whether we lost by 40 points or whatever it was, it's just one loss. Well, that's true. But you have to see how the Cavs will react when they're on the court Thursday night. We're going to find out a lot about them right there.
7: You know, the Cavs are already up against it going into this series, playing at a very tough Madison Square Garden. What does a loss like this do to a team psychologically heading into game two?
2: The Cavs have proven during these playoffs they're pretty resilient. They've had some bad losses, not quite this bad, but some bad ones. And they've faced elimination in two consecutive series, and they won game sevens, which are really big. So they have some backbone and some grit there, but it's going to be really tested.
7: What concerns you most heading into Thursday night's game two?
2: Well, first of all, the Knicks are a better team than Toronto. They're a better team than Detroit. I know Detroit won more games during the regular season. The Knicks have more of a balanced roster. And secondly, James Harden has had yet another game where he had more turnovers, six, than making field goals, five. That's the sixth time in 15 games in these playoffs Harden has had that. Kenny Atkinson's going to be faced with the decision, do I take out this guy who's going to end up in the Basketball Hall of Fame to try and win the game, and what do you do? And meanwhile, the Knicks, coached by Mike Brown, former Cavs coach, he had 8 days to prepare for this game because his team took care of business quickly in their second round of the playoffs. You know, the Cavs had basically 48 hours. So we'll see as they both come back for game two what happens. And actually, if you turn around and win that game two in New York, you come home, you feel great about yourself. So a lot's on the line Thursday night.
7: Terry, thanks.
2: You're welcome, Amanda.
1: 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You can follow their conversations, View from Pluto, wherever you get your podcasts. Coming up, a new report finds that global humanitarian aid is failing, with cuts from major donors like the United States and increased attacks on health workers further eroding the system. That's in 2 minutes. And later, Vice President J.D. Vance spoke Tuesday about restarting the military campaign in Iran.
8: The president just told me we're locked and loaded. We don't want to go down that pathway, but the president is willing and able to go down that pathway.
1: Meanwhile, President Trump says he recently delayed strikes on Iran because serious negotiations were happening. The details coming up in 20 minutes as you stick with Morning Edition on WKSU IdeaStream Public Media. 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
1: Mostly cloudy today, the high 59 degrees. Cloudy tonight, cooler, a low of 46. Mostly sunny Thursday, the high reaching 84 degrees. Right now, overcast skies, 67 degrees in Akron and Cleveland. That temperature will drop several degrees to that high of 59 later today. It's 7:51.
9: It's Morning Edition from NPR News. I'm Leila Fadel.
10: And I'm A. Martinez. The head of the World Health Organization said today that the risk of the Ebola outbreak spreading around the world is low, but the risk in the Democratic Republic of Congo and Uganda is high. Aid groups are scrambling to respond, and a new report finds that the global aid system that they are a part of is failing to address many crises. NPR global health correspondent Fatma Tanis is here. So how is the aid system failing?
11: The bottom line, A, is the authors say the humanitarian system was created in a different reality post-World War II, and it's no longer fit for purpose today. This report comes from the Lancet Commission on Health and the Johns Hopkins Center for Humanitarian Health. I spoke with its author, Paul Spiegel, and he says the aid sector has essentially become this big business where politics, power, money, and prestige are the drivers. It's fragmented, under-resourced, and politicized.
12: While it's done a lot of good, it really has lost, I think, its purpose of meaning to serve people affected from conflict and forced displacement from around the world.
11: The system is no longer meeting the needs of the people it's meant to serve and needs reform, he says.
10: So how do they come to that conclusion?
11: So over the past 2 years, the commission conducted hundreds of interviews. With recipients of aid, they found that many people were not able to differentiate between all the various NGOs and the United Nations agencies, and largely felt that their needs were not being met. In talking to humanitarian workers, they found this sense that public and private donors were dictating where the money should go, and it was less about what the actual needs were. There's also a lot of inequality, Spiegel says. For example, he says the aid that Ukrainian refugees received in the Ukraine war was a lot more compared to what Syrian refugees received when they were displaced.
10: And the U.S. and other wealthy nations seem to be cutting aid.
11: Yes, and that factors here because Spiegel says, you know, the overall flux in the system right now means there's actually a once-in-a-generation opportunity to drastically reform the way humanitarian aid is done. And this report suggests things like shifting the power of decision-making from the donors to affected communities, making sure people are helped equally, and that the money is flowing based on need, not politics. Now, on the other hand, the cuts have aid groups reeling and reacting right now instead of being able to come up with new strategies, he says.
10: Now, I know the United States has historically been a leader in global aid, but what's its role now?
11: The U.S. is still the largest funder of aid, even after all these cuts, so it still has influence. And in the past 6 months, we've seen the administration sort of backtrack from its initial stance of dismantling the foreign aid system. Its new stated vision for aid is more accountability, more money going to people rather than organizations. And Spiegel says that's a good thing. But he says the U.S. is still contributing to some of the system failures, such as politicizing aid. The administration is handpicking which countries get to have aid, and it's largely left out places like Yemen, Afghanistan, and Somalia, where millions of people are in dire need.
10: You know, earlier I mentioned the Ebola outbreak in the DRC. How does this report suggest aid comes into play in a situation like that?
11: So Spiegel and other experts say that to effectively control an outbreak, it's key to have empowered local systems. Right now, there's a lack of supplies in the DRC. Clinics are waiting for help to come from the outside. And Spiegel says in a better system, the ability of local officials to detect the outbreak sooner and manage it on their own would be much stronger.
10: That's NPR Global Health Correspondent Fatma Tanis. Thanks a lot.
11: Thank you.
9: A crumbling church in far west Texas has sat empty for more than 70 years. El Corazon Sagrado Church was built by farm workers in 1915. It was a spiritual sanctuary for people on both sides of the U.S.-Mexico border. Now, it's been named one of the most endangered historic sites in the country. NPR's Netta Ulaby reports.
13: Volunteers in Ruidoso, Texas have been working to save this church for years, even posting a video on social media about restoring its original bell. But the church lies in the path of the U.S. border wall's proposed expansion. That put it on the annual list of most endangered places from the National Trust for Historic Preservation. For the first time in nearly 40 years, the list has a theme, places honoring the idea that all people are created equal.
14: So we chose 11 sites where that idea was kind of worked out in practice.
13: Carol Quillen runs the National Trust. Her organization is currently suing President Trump's administration to halt construction of the White House ballroom. The White House is not on the new list of most endangered places, but other historic sites touched by the administration are.
15: Gain power!
13: Like New York City's Stonewall National Monument. The 1969 uprising there was a major milestone for LGBTQ rights, as dramatically depicted in the 2015 movie Stonewall. In February, the National Park Service removed a rainbow flag from the site. It was restored, Quillen says, after a legal battle.
14: And then you have the President's House in Philadelphia, a place where the first president of the United States lived and also enslaved 9 individuals, 2 of whom seized their freedom from the first president.
13: The National Park Service removed several exhibitions there about enslaved people earlier this year, sparking an ongoing legal battle.
14: And one of the ways that you can lose a site is through erasure. What happened there is gradually forgotten or intentionally erased.
13: Many of the sites on this year's list are endangered due to neglect or development, Quillen says, like one in California that was notorious during World War II.
14: Tule Lake, which was a segregation center where Japanese Americans who actually demanded their right to freedom of speech were incarcerated in a maximum security prison and threatened with deportation, and some of whom were deported and their citizenship was stripped.
13: Now Tule Lake is a national monument. But the National Trust says only a small portion is protected, with much of the rest threatened by a proposed airfield fence. Other sites on this year's endangered list include the oldest surviving Quaker meeting house in Massachusetts and a hotel in Montgomery, Alabama that served Black Americans in the days of Jim Crow. All need significant restoration. And all, says Carol Quillen, exemplify self-determination and commitment to equality.
14: To me, that's the best of the United States. We are at our best when we recognize that individuals have stood up for these things, and it's our job to stand up for these things that we say we believe in.
13: To commemorate the 250th anniversary of the Declaration of Independence, the National Trust is, for the first time, giving each endangered site a direct grant of $25,000. Netta Ulipi, NPR News.
9: 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I'm Leila Fadel.
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10: Good morning. President Trump again talks about calling off a strike against Iran because of how well negotiations are going. His vice president says it's not clear what Iran's negotiation position is. It's Morning Edition from NPR News. A San Diego mosque attack suspects appear to be part of a global white supremacist movement. I'm E. Martinez.
9: And I'm Leila Faldil. They seem to have copied the Christchurch mosque shootings and drew on mainstream right-wing anti-Muslim hate. Also, the Supreme Court's voting rights decision is not just reshaping congressional maps. There are at least 17 legal fights over local and state races, and people who rely on federal food assistance across the country share the impact of Republican reforms. It's Wednesday, May 20th. Share, the share, turns 80 today. The news is next.
18: Live from NPR News in Washington, I'm Corva Coleman. Primary election results are coming in. The most closely watched race was for the seat held by Kentucky Republican Congressman Thomas Massey. He lost to Ed Gilrine, a challenger backed by President Trump. Massey has worked to get the Epstein files released and opposed President Trump's military operations. Results are also in from Kentucky's primary race to succeed retiring Senator Mitch McConnell. From member station WUKY in Lexington, Karen Czar has more.
19: Congressman Andy Barr handily won the Republican primary for the Kentucky U.S. Senate race after receiving President Trump's endorsement.
20: Thank you, Mr. President, for your powerful support. I look forward to fighting alongside you to advance our America First agenda.
19: Barr will face Democrat Charles Booker, who ran a grassroots campaign.
0: We are going to flip this seat. And when we flip this seat, we are going to flip the U.S. Senate.
19: McConnell, the longest-serving Senate leader in U.S. history, held his seat for more than four decades. For NPR News, I'm Karen Czar in Lexington, Kentucky.
18: The Trump administration is funding clinics to try to contain an Ebola outbreak in Democratic Republic of Congo and Uganda, NPR's Michelle Kellerman reports.
21: The State Department says the U.S. has a, quote, ironclad commitment to ensuring that its response to the Ebola outbreak is fully resourced and rapid. Officials brush off criticism that the dismantlement of America's main aid agency is hampering the response. Secretary of State Marco Rubio and his advisors accused the World Health Organization for being slow to identify the outbreak the U.S. pulled out of the WHO last year. Michelle Kellerman, NPR News, the State Department.
18: An Israeli cabinet minister ordered the evacuation of a Palestinian village in the occupied West Bank. He says it's in retribution over reports he may face international war crimes prosecution. NPR's Daniel Estrin reports.
22: Israeli far-right government minister Bezalel Smotrich said he was told the International Criminal Court prosecutor is seeking a warrant for his arrest. The ICC has not made an announcement, but it already issued an international arrest warrant for Prime Minister Benjamin Netanyahu over war crimes allegations in Gaza. Smotrich called the prospect of ICC prosecution a declaration of war. In response, he ordered the expulsion of a small Palestinian Bedouin hamlet called Khan al-Ahmar. Past Israeli efforts to evacuate the villagers were met with international opposition. Rights advocates say there could be home demolitions in a matter of weeks. The village is in a strategic area Israel wants to develop for Jewish settlements. Daniel Estrin, NPR News, Tel Aviv.
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1: 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From WKSU Idea Stream Public Media, I'm Amy Eddings. The Knicks overcame a 22-point deficit to stun the Cleveland Cavaliers 115-104 on Tuesday night in Game 1 of their Eastern Conference Finals series.
23: I said in the locker room, just that. We lost. We blew it. All right, let's round for Game 2. Simple as that.
1: That's Donovan Mitchell, who had 29 points for Cleveland. New York's Jalen Brunson led both squads with 38 points, including a heroic surge with 7 minutes left in the fourth quarter that sent the game to overtime, where the Knicks went on an unanswered 9-point run. The Knicks' fourth quarter comeback was the NBA's largest in the playoffs in 13 years and their largest in team playoff history. Cleveland Mayor Justin Bibb and Police Chief Annie Todd unveiled a summer safety initiative that includes expanded youth programming to help keep young people busy. A specialized violent crime task force of city, county, state, and federal law enforcement agencies is already at work. It will focus on arrests of repeat offenders and conduct traffic sweeps in crime hotspots. There will be no maintenance garage on Mastek Road in Fairview Park. After having several more weeks to review Mayor Bill Schneider's controversial proposal, City Council voted 5-2 on Monday to reject his plan to use $1 million in ARPA money to buy nearly 3 acres of repeat offenders and conduct traffic sweeps in crime hotspots. There will be no maintenance garage on Mastek Road in Fairview Park. After having several more weeks

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1: When you have a governor of a state that can work hand in hand with leaders in the legislature and hand in hand with the federal government to do what's right for the actual citizens, law-abiding citizens of your state.
2: Governor DeWine, under pressure from Republican lawmakers, recently announced new fraud prevention initiatives, including a pause in Medicaid enrollment of new home health care agencies. 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WKSU, traffic after this.
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2: It's been a troublesome morning on the roads and highways. Here's Samson Obel with the latest.
4: Amy, we still have this major closure, I-71 going northbound, the ramp to I-271 going northbound. It is closed because of an early morning accident involving an overturned semi, so you will have to continue to avoid the area. Other accidents right now, I-480 going eastbound at Grayton Road and I-71 northbound after Snow Road. Then near Akron, 76 going westbound, an accident before West State Street.
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5: It's Morning Edition from NPR News. May Martinez in Culver City, California.
6: And I'm Leila Fadel in Washington, D.C. Good morning. President Trump says he was an hour away from making the decision to launch new strikes against Iran this week before calling them off.
7: Yeah, it's all done. Like the boats, the ships are all loaded. They're loaded to the brim. And we're all set to start.
5: Trump said Tuesday he's now giving Iran 2 or 3 days to reach a deal, maybe a week, extending the state of limbo that has defined the conflict for the last several weeks.
6: NPR White House correspondent Franco Ordonez has been covering the various moves, and he joins us now. Good morning, Franco.
8: Good morning, Leila.
6: I feel like I'm having a little deja vu here. I've heard Trump threaten to attack Iran during the ceasefire just to pull back from the threat in the midst of these negotiations. I mean, what happened this time? What are Trump and others in the administration saying?
8: Yeah, Trump was talking to reporters after giving them a tour of the construction site of his new ballroom, and that's why you could hear all the dinging and clanking in the clip. He said he delayed the strikes because of serious negotiations happening with Iran. Now, J.D. Vance, the vice president, later expanded on Trump's remarks, but he also gave a slightly different characterization of the prospects. But Vance did say there were two pathways for Iran, you know, continue to negotiate or restart the military campaign.
9: It takes two to tango. We are not going to have a deal that allows the Iranians to have a nuclear weapon. So as the president just told me, we're locked and loaded. We don't want to go down that pathway, but the president is willing and able to go down that pathway if we have to.
8: And echoing Trump's comments from before, Vance also insisted that this was, quote, not a forever war.
6: Okay, he says it's not a forever war, but it is an open-ended war. I mean, it's already gone on longer than the president said it would.
8: Right. And the idea that the U.S. could still strike this weekend, kind of just speaks to that uncertainty that former officials I'm speaking with say could actually extend the conflict for months. Mona Yacoubian, a former State of Art official and at the Center for Strategic and International Studies, warns it's turning into a, quote, frozen conflict that can reignite at any time.
10: The bigger fear is also just that there is no resolution, or there's a resolution that leads to Iran's retaining de facto control over the Strait of Hormuz and Iran being able to continue to be disruptive.
8: And she called it kind of a half solution that, in essence, leads to a prolonged stalemate in which Trump's constant threats really impair any real movement toward economic repair or economic growth in the region.
6: Now, you said earlier that Vance was characterizing the prospects of the negotiations differently. What did you mean?
8: Right. The president says there are serious negotiations happening with prospects of a deal. But Vance, meanwhile, says Iran's negotiating position is not clear. I mean, Vance says the country is fractured, the leadership is fractured, that the supreme leader has one view and other leaders have a different view on the direction they want to go in. And Vance did not say, or he said he did not know if the divisions were due to bad communication or bad faith. But he admits that it's making the process all the more difficult. And that's kind of a problem because it's hard to reach

0: The term yuppie, which stands for young urban professional, became a thing in the 1980s as a new emphasis on inclusive enrollment at elite universities coincided with a lot of incredibly lucrative job opportunities for highly educated workers willing to take on punishing workloads in a finance sector newly liberated from regulation. These firms didn't gatekeep on the basis of race or sex the way they had up through the mid-20th century. They pitched a version of meritocracy, at least to anybody who could jump the hurdles of enrollment at Ivy League schools. Even as just a small fraction of the American workforce could really claim the yuppie label, they were highly visible in the culture, and in the past 40 years or so, they have changed it in radical ways. From KERA in Dallas, this is Think. I'm Chris Boyd. Yuppies have unquestionably done well for themselves. As my guest has discovered, their influence on the banking and tech sectors was just the beginning. It came at a high cost to economic, political, and even geographic equality. Dylan Gottlieb is a historian at Bentley University and co-host of Who Makes Sense, a History of Capitalism podcast, also author of the new book Yuppies, The Bankers, Lawyers, Joggers, and Gourmands Who Conquered New York. Dylan, welcome to Think.
1: Thanks so much for having me on today.
0: So obviously there were young urban professionals around in New York City and elsewhere before anybody called them yuppies. What does that label imply besides just holding a certain kind of job and living in a city?
1: Well, yuppie is used initially as a signifier for the people who are, as you noted, flooding into cities in increasing numbers in the late 70s and early 80s. And people are grasping about for a term to describe this very real demographic. And the term they settle on, it's first coined in Chicago, actually, in the early 80s, but really takes on prominence by the mid-80s, is yuppies. And it stands for, at least on its face, young urban professional, right? That's the epithet. But it contains so much more. It's definitely satirical. It's meant to poke fun at this new demographic and their claims for upward mobility, for their gourmet tastes, and for all sorts of the cultural pursuits we'll probably talk about a little bit later. But it also has a resonance with another term, yippies, from the 1960s. And that's part of the initial myth of this cohort, that they came from the counterculture. They cut off their ponytails, though, threw out their tie-dye, and put on a business suit by the 1980s, much like the whole generation. Now, in my book, I demystify that and show that's not in fact true, but that's part of the resonance of the term and where it comes from.
0: So yippie was something different from hippie. Walk us through that.
1: Oh, yeah, sure. So yippie is the Youth International Party that Jerry Rubin is associated with. You know, they're at 68 in Chicago at the Democratic Convention. They're running a pig for president. Sort of the absurdist new left countercultural crossover that's so iconic in the end of the 60s. And yes, it also sounds like hippie. So for commentators who are trying to make sense of this new demographic, it has this resonance with an older demographic, the hippies, the yippies, that they similarly lambasted it in a different era.
0: So yuppies, as we define them now, came into existence in part in response to economic shifts. How had Wall Street regulations eased up during not just the Reagan administration, but the Carter administration before it?
1: Yeah, so this is part of a bigger shift that scholars call financialization, but is part of a really important shift in who the economy works for and how it works. So importantly, the driver of profits in the American economy after the 1970s won't really be the manufacturing sector. Indeed, by the mid-80s, it's finance that produces more profits in the economy than finance, manufacturing, for the first time in American history, or at least for the past century. And this is an epochal shift that is pursued by Democratic and Republican administrations that are looking for new sources of economic growth amidst the slowdowns of the 70s, the energy crisis, the age of limits. Well, what if finance could produce some of those benefits? And what if a city like New York could be a node to direct global flows of capital that are searching for returns and maybe throw off some of that wealth and create new sources of growth for a country and New York, a city that's grasping for alternatives?
0: It's not surprising that some people found this a little bit alarming, the idea that you didn't have to make any stuff anymore to trade. You could trade stocks and derivatives instead.
1: Sure. And it's lambasted in movies. I think it's in, it's in Pretty Woman, right? Richard Gere is an arbitrager who at the end, though, gets into shipbuilding. That's sort of the moral critique of the movie. Oh, the yuppies and their financial chicanery. That isn't real productive work. What is building things. But increasingly in America, it's corporations that are being chopped up, merged, sold off,

0: from PRX.
1: Our job as journalists is to double-check the facts, to cite our sources, and ask the tough questions that need answering.
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7: We're more than 2.5 months into a war that President promised would last weeks. There's still no deal, no clear victory, and no end in sight. From WAMU and NPR in Washington, this is 1A. Hi, I'm Todd Zwillick in for Jen White. Today on 1A, how is the war in Iran rewriting the power map in the Middle East? Which countries are coming out stronger, and how are people across the region thinking about it all? Greg Kallstrom is with us in studio. He's the Middle East correspondent at The Economist. He's based in Dubai, and in 15 years on the beat, he's covered everything from the Arab Spring protests to the aftermath of the October 7th attacks. He's here to answer your questions. What do you want to know about the war in Iran? Email us 1A@WAMU.org. Greg Kallstrom, right after these headlines.
8: Live from NPR News in Washington, I'm Corva Coleman. The Ebola outbreak in the Democratic Republic of Congo and Uganda has likely sickened more than 600 people. That's according to the World Health Organization. As NPR's Jonathan Lambert reports, the suspected death toll is now over 130 people.
9: This Ebola outbreak is already the third largest on record, despite only being declared last Friday. At a press conference on Wednesday, WHO officials said that given the scale, the outbreak likely started a couple months ago and was spreading undetected. Here's WHO Director General Tedros Adhanom Ghebreyesus.
10: WHO assesses the risk of the epidemic as the high at the national and regional levels and low at the global level.
9: The kind of Ebola that's spreading is rare, and existing field tests often miss it. There are also no approved treatments or vaccines. WHO officials said that while there are a couple vaccine candidates that might be tested, they won't be ready for that testing for months. Jonathan Lambert, NPR News.
8: Stocks opened mixed this morning following a positive earnings report from Target. NPR's Scott Horsley reports the Dow Jones Industrial Average slipped about 5 points in early trading.
11: Target reported a jump in sales during the most recent quarter and raised its outlook for the rest of the year. The discount retailer says it saw increased demand in all categories, including groceries, beauty products, and general merchandise. Bond yields have pulled back a bit after hitting multi-year highs on Tuesday. Crude oil prices have also softened, but retail gasoline prices continue to climb. AAA says the average price of regular gas rose a little more than 2 cents a gallon overnight. New financial disclosure forms show President Trump made thousands of stock trades during the first few months of the year, including companies affected by his policies. The Trump Organization says those trades are managed by third parties, with no input from Trump himself. Scott Horsley, NPR News, Washington.
8: The Council on American-Islamic Relations, known as CARE, is calling on law enforcement to boost their presence around mosques. This comes after Monday's deadly shooting at the Islamic Center of San Diego. 3 people were killed. 2 suspects died by suicide. NPR's Jason DeRose has more.
12: CARE says the attack in Southern California is the consequence of years of anti-Muslim rhetoric. The group says that as mosques and other Islamic institutions face heightened threats, law enforcement must do more. CARE wants increased patrols and increased coordination with community leaders to protect worshipers. The civil rights organization is also calling for an end to politicians demonizing Islamic beliefs. It points to, among other things, the creation of an anti-Sharia law caucus in the U.S. House. According to CARE's most recent civil rights report, complaints of anti-Muslim bias are on the rise nationwide. Jason DeRose, NPR News.
8: On Wall Street, the Dow is now down about 3 points. You're listening to NPR News from Washington. Secretary of State Marco Rubio has released a video addressing the
0: Other
8: Cuban
0: contributors
8: people.
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13: From the Saturday Evening Post, this is the Post Perspective for May 20th. In 1922, headlines were reporting that tourists were now traveling by dirigible to remote areas of Canada and Alaska. The Post editors urged readers to stop and consider the implications. It meant hunters and fishermen would soon be entering areas that had never seen people. Model Ts would be taking sportsmen deep into the wilderness. There was a very real chance that a thoughtless generation could exhaust natural resources. This should be a concern for all Americans, the editors wrote. People needed to realize how necessary the great out-of-doors was to modern humanity. Something needed to protect the remote regions of the country that previously were preserved by their inaccessibility. They said, if we intend to have any out-of-door America left, we've got to change mighty soon. Fortunately, in this year, state game officials began coordinating management efforts, and just a few years later, the federal government began providing support for conservation and wildlife restoration. There's more from the Post at SaturdayEveningPost.com.
14: You're listening to 1A here on IdeaStream Public Media. I'm Chris Dudley, happy to have you along this Wednesday morning. A Wednesday morning with some light rain here, and we have a chance of showers basically sticking with us throughout the day here. So again, if you have your plants out there, if they need some watering after those few hot days, then, you know, Mother Nature's got you covered. Highs are going to be in the lower 60s for the region today for a little bit of cooling off, and then tonight we're going to have decreasing clouds preparing for a sunny Thursday tomorrow. Highs tomorrow are going to be in the upper 60s, pretty moderate day, and then Friday we have rain heading back our way.
7: I'm Todd Zwillick. Today on 1A, Donald Trump's war in Iran. A war the president promised would last just weeks is now in its third month, and the ripple effects are rocking the global economy.
14: Our way.
7: I'm Todd.

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1: The Cavs open the Eastern Conference Finals in New York Tuesday night. I'm Amanda Rabinowitz, and coming up on All Things Considered, commentator Terry Pluto breaks down Game 1 and what's ahead in the series. Plus, why proposed federal legislation could bring a dedicated EPA office to the Ohio River Basin, which serves 10% of the U.S. population. 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
0: I'm Chris Dudley. Thank you for spending your Wednesday here with us. The Ohio Auditor is the fiscal watchdog for state and local government, and for the first time in 8 years, the selected position is open. 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You can find tickets and more information about all of that at akronpressclub.org.

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9: I'm Indira Lakshmanan. It's Here and Now. Coming up, a seventh Republican critic of the president pays the price for his defiance this month, losing to a Trump-backed challenger.
8: Also, gay rights icon Barney Frank has died. The former Massachusetts congressman was a stalwart of the left.
10: It is essential for the values that have driven me into politics to defeat right-wing populism.
9: And do you plug in headphones and tune out people during your morning commute? A business school professor explains why it pays to be a little more social.
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12: Live from NPR News in Washington, I'm Windsor Johnston. The Justice Department is expected to unseal charges today against former Cuban President Raul Castro. They're tied to the 1996 shootdown of two civilian planes flown by a Miami-based exile group. Ahead of the expected announcement, Secretary of State Marco Rubio issued a message marking Cuban Independence Day. NPR's Ada Peralta reports from Miami.
13: Secretary of State Marco Rubio says Cuba is suffering not because of a U.S. blockade, but because their government has placed the good of a few insiders ahead of the good of the Cuban people. Rubio said the only thing in the way of a better future for Cuba is the people who control their country. If owning your own business and having the right to vote is possible outside Cuba, he said, why is it not possible for you inside Cuba? Rubio spoke as the Justice Department prepared to announce an indictment against former Cuban President Raul Castro. Cuba has said the U.S. is simply trying to justify an illegal and inhumane military intervention against Cuba. Ada Peralta, NPR News, Miami.
12: President Trump is delivering the commencement address at the U.S. Coast Guard Academy in Connecticut today. During his speech, Trump again pointed to the war in Iran.
14: Everything's gone. Their Navy's gone. Their Air Force is gone. Just about everything. The only question is, do we go and finish it up, or are they going to be signing a document? Let's see what happens.
12: Trump says Tehran is now facing a choice between reaching an agreement with the U.S. or risking further action. Two police officers who helped defend the U.S. Capitol during the January 6th insurrection are suing over a new $1.7 billion settlement fund. The officers want to block anyone involved in the riot from receiving money through the program, which compensates people claiming they were politically targeted by prosecutors. The NAACP is calling on black athletes to withhold support from public universities in states that are rolling back voting rights. NPR's Kristen Wright reports the request comes after a U.S. Supreme Court decision that weakened the Voting Rights Act.
15: The NAACP is urging black athletes who are being recruited by public universities in states weakening the power of black voters to not commit to going to those schools until those state governments restore fair congressional maps. The civil rights group is targeting 8 states in the South where major college football and basketball programs made up of mostly black players rake in big money. The NAACP is also asking college athletes to elevate the issue and call on leaders to speak out against racial redistricting. It's also urging alumni, donors, and fans to withhold financial support. Several Republican-led states are racing to redraw congressional districts in an effort to flip seats, effectively diluting black voting power. Kristen Wright, NPR News.
12: This is NPR.
16: Local news now from WKSU, IdeaStream Public Media. I'm Jeff St. Clair. 2 lawsuits recently filed in Ohio are taking on the 2023 voter-approved constitutional amendment that legalized reproductive rights and abortion access. State House correspondent Joe Ingles has details.
17: The lawsuits are on different grounds and in different courts. And Jesse Hill, an attorney from the Reproductive Rights Law Initiative at Case Western Reserve, says they lack merit.
18: I can say unequivocally there is no merit to any of the arguments in either lawsuit.
17: Hill says opponents of the 2023 amendment are taking legal steps to try to weaken that protection. Abortion opponent Janet Folger-Porter, in a video posted to her group's webpage, says that amendment is unconstitutional.
19: The enemy overplayed their hand.
17: Folger-Porter says multiple portions of state law cannot be amended by a simple vote. She says it would require a constitutional convention instead. Joe Ingles at the Ohio Public Radio State House News Bureau.
16: Cleveland's park system is in the top third nationally, ranking 31st out of 100 parks, according to the Trust for Public Lands annual Park Score Index. IdeaStream Public Media's Zaria Johnson has more.
20: Cleveland received high marks for park accessibility. 88% of residents in Cleveland live within a 10-minute walk to a park, according to the report, exceeding the 76% national average. The city surpassed the average for park amenities, ranking second nationally for splash pads and water features. Recent projects like the expansion of the Euclid Creek Greenway, serving historically disenfranchised neighborhoods on the city's east side, improved Cleveland's score in the equity category. Cleveland dropped one spot from its 30th place ranking last year. The index highlighted room for improvement in the average size of its parks. Zaria Johnson, IdeaStream Public Media.
16: NFL owners on Tuesday approved the Browns' plan to sell a 3% stake in the team to private equity firm Arctos. The stake estimated worth is around $190 million. This is WKSU.
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9: I'm Indira Lakshmanan. It's Here and Now. Kentucky Congressman Thomas Massie is now the 7th Republican who dared to defy President Trump and paid the price by losing his primary this month to challengers backed by the president. Massie was a particular thorn in Trump's side as the House Republican behind a high-profile pressure campaign to release files from the criminal investigation into Trump's former friend, convicted sex offender Jeffrey Epstein. In his concession speech last night, Massie cited his successes in bringing down powerful men despite resistance from the president to releasing those Epstein files.
22: We've taken out 24 CEOs, an ambassador, a prince, a prime minister, a minister of culture, and that was just 6 months. I got 7 months left in Congress.
9: Another longtime Republican incumbent who's criticized the president, Texas Senator John Cornyn, could be the next domino to fall in a runoff next week. The president endorsed Cornyn's rival, Ken Paxton, yesterday, a decision that could have big political reverberations for the GOP and the Trump agenda. Republican pollster Whit Ayers joins us now. Welcome, Whit.
0: Hello, Indira. How are you?
2: Good. Let's start in Kentucky. You were working for a group that backed Massey's opponent, former Navy SEAL Ed Gowrine, who won by 10,000 votes in a district that Massey had easily won for years. Tons of money was spent on this race. It was the most expensive congressional primary ever. What did this race boil down to?
0: This race was very similar to the ones in Indiana and Louisiana. It boiled down to the fact that the Republican Party is now a wholly owned subsidiary of Donald Trump Incorporated. There's no longer room for any Republican elected official to distance themselves from Donald Trump, even if it's in their interest to do so, or even if they believe, as Bill Cassidy in Louisiana did, that fomenting the January 6th insurrection was an impeachable offense. So as President Trump goes, so goes the Republican Party.
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2: What does it mean for a dog to be designated as dangerous or vicious? And what's required of dog owners once that designation has been made? Avery's Law took effect in March to clear this up, inspired by the brutal dog attack that left a young girl disfigured. I'm Drew Mazias. Tomorrow on The Sound of Ideas, we'll look at what this new law requires of dog owners, sometimes including euthanization, and how it's changing operations at animal shelters. 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
1: Cloudy skies, still chance of showers across the region. 53 degrees right now in northeast Ohio. Mid-40s for our lows overnight. For tomorrow, sunshine in the forecast. For Thursday, a brief respite with temperatures in the upper 60s before rain returns Friday and Saturday. This is WKSU.
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4: Washington is escalating pressure on Cuba, indicting former Cuban leader Raul Castro.
5: We could have peaceful relations with Cuba if the United States was not hell-bent on, once again, forcing Cuba into the dominion of the United States.
4: I'm Marco Werman.
6: And I'm Carolyn Beeler. Also today, the EU says it will hold talks with the Taliban that is terrifying Afghans looking for asylum in Europe.
7: Former government officials who had been returned to Afghanistan, they faced arbitrary arrest or torture.
4: Applause for the family of the late Patrice Lumumba, a final path to justice fades away.
6: And the surprise dangers of trying to appreciate your parents' home country.
8: Now we're going 50 miles an hour into oncoming traffic. I'm like, I guess I didn't need those 6 vaccinations from Costco.
6: All that and more today on The World.
9: Live from NPR News in Washington, I'm Windsor Johnston. The Justice Department has announced criminal charges against former Cuban President Raul Castro and others. The charges stem from the 1996 shootdown of 2 civilian aircraft operated by the Miami-based exile group Brothers to the Rescue. NPR's Ryan Lucas reports.
10: The indictment charges Raul Castro, the brother of Fidel Castro, with murder, conspiracy to murder, and destruction of aircraft. Acting Attorney General Todd Blanche announced the charges in Miami.
11: Today's indictment, while it does not bring back the murdered victims, it makes a statement. The United States government has not forgotten these innocent men who were shot out of the sky.
10: The indictment alleges that Castro authorized the shootdown of the 2 Brothers to the Rescue aircraft by Cuban military jets. 3 U.S. citizens and a U.S. national were killed. The 94-year-old Castro is not in U.S. custody. The case against him is seen as part of the Trump administration's pressure campaign against the Cuban government. Ryan Lucas, NPR News, Washington.
9: A federal judge has ruled the White House must comply with a law that requires preserving presidential records. NPR's Carrie Johnson reports the decision hands a temporary victory to historians and watchdog groups.
12: The Justice Department recently declared the Presidential Records Act is unconstitutional, an effort to invalidate a nearly 50-year-old law passed after the Nixon era to ensure the preservation of White House materials. The American Historical Association and watchdogs sued to block that move, and U.S. District Judge John Bates has now agreed. The judge says the law allows presidents to learn from their predecessors and keeps people informed about the work of their government. He says the Records Act follows a long tradition of promoting integrity in public service, and he's ordering the White House to preserve papers and electronic messages and to file a report next week describing the steps they're taking to comply. Carrie Johnson, NPR News, Washington.
9: A New Mexico wildfire that started when a medical flight crash continues to burn. NPR's Jeff Brady reports less than 10% of the fire perimeter has been contained.
13: Fire manager Brandon Woodward says another base camp was set up for crews on the north side of the fire.
14: That allows us to put folks up here where they're working. That means they go to work earlier and they can stay later and get more work done because they're stationed up here and don't have to drive every morning up there.
13: The wildfire started after a small medical plane crashed in the remote area last week. The Federal Aviation Administration and National Transportation Safety Board are investigating. Jeff Brady, NPR News.
9: Sharp gains on Wall Street at this hour. The Dow was up 614 points, the Nasdaq up 330. 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
1: 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I'm Jeff St. Clair. Two lawsuits are challenging the voter-approved constitutional amendment that legalized reproductive rights and abortion access in Ohio. The lawsuits argue the 2023 ballot measure overstepped allowed changes when amending the Constitution. Janet Folger Porter is president of the anti-abortion group Faith to Action.
15: You cannot amend multiple portions of it with a simple ballot vote. What you have to do, if you're going to change multiple portions of the Constitution, you got to have a constitutional convention. And they didn't do that.
1: Jesse Hill, attorney for ACLU of Ohio and the Reproductive Rights Law Initiative at Case Western Reserve University, says the ballot measure reflected public will.
16: I think what they demonstrate, if anything, is just that, you know, we are about 2.5 years out from the Ohio voters adopting the Reproductive Freedom Amendment to the Ohio Constitution, and it turns out it's working.
1: The lawsuits are filed by Republican Representatives Levi Dean and Jennifer Gross and Lebanon City Council member Kristen Eggers. Republican gubernatorial candidate Vivek Ramaswamy says he would make the elimination of Medicaid fraud a top priority. He's blaming fellow Republican Governor Mike DeWine.
17: I personally believe our government functions better for our people regardless of the party. When you have a governor of a state that can work hand-in-hand with leaders in the legislature and hand-in-hand with the federal government to do what's right for the actual citizens, law-abiding citizens of your state.
1: DeWine, under pressure from Republican lawmakers, recently announced new fraud prevention initiatives. This is WKSU.
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19: This is The World. I'm Marco Werman.
6: And I'm Carolyn Beeler. Thank you for being here today. Washington is escalating pressure on Cuba. The U.S. Attorney General has just announced the indictment of Cuba's former president, Raul Castro. More on that news later in the show.
19: That landmark indictment comes on the heels of new sanctions on Cuba. That's what we're going to talk about first. The sanctions target Cuban military leaders, the country's intelligence agency, and something less well-known, a secretive business empire. It goes by the acronym GAESA, and the U.S. wants to dismantle it. The world's TBS Isaiah has more.
20: Most people outside Cuba have never heard about GAESA. And even inside Cuba, you may not see the name on the door, but stay in a hotel in Havana, shop in a store that takes U.S. dollars, or send money to relatives or friends in Cuba, and GAESA is most likely part of that transaction.
21: GAESA is a conglomerate made up of dozens of state-owned companies under the umbrella of military institutions.
20: Pavel Vidal is a Cuban economist at Pontificia Javeriana University in Colombia. He used to work at Cuba's central bank. He says GAESA is run by the military, but it doesn't make weapons. It operates in the civilian economy.
21: In key sectors, profitable sectors like tourism, retail, foreign trade, logistics, transportation, financial system, they own the main commercial bank.
20: Because Cuba has no private banking system, GAESA's control over major financial institutions gives it a lot of power, not just in banking, but across many sectors.
21: They have the power to control the prices, to avoid competition.
20: Vidal says financial documents recently leaked suggest Gaesa may control around 40% of the Cuban economy. That number is hard to verify because Gaesa doesn't publish its books. But even economists who question the exact figure agree that Gaesa is one of the most powerful entities in Cuba. And that's one reason Secretary of State Marco Rubio is going after it.
0: Our sanctions are against a company named Gaesa. This is a holding company set up by generals in Cuba that has generated billions of dollars of revenue, none of which benefits the Cuban people. Not one cent of it benefits the Cuban people. You understand this, right?
20: But economists say Rubio's claim goes too far.
2: No es cierto, porque eso implicaría
22: que todo el dinero que se ingresa lo sacan. No, por supuesto que no.
20: Miguel Alejandro Hayes is a Cuban economist in exile and a sharp critic of Cuba's government. Still, he says if Gaesa helps import fuel, food, or other goods, then some of that money does go back into the economy. So sanctions on Gaesa can still hit ordinary Cubans. The real issue, he says, is that Gaesa controls a lot of money and there is no public oversight. One of the clearest examples is in the hotel industry.
2: Todo el esquema de corrupción de Gaesa está centrado, sobre todo, en la construcción de hoteles. Y eso es un
20: Ayes says Cuba kept building luxury hotels during one of the worst economic crises in decades. At the same time, blackouts got worse, food became more expensive, and many of those hotel rooms now sit empty. Pavel Vidal says that was a choice.
21: That was a bad decision to use the resources, the available resources, to invest only in hotels while investing very little in agriculture, energy, transportation, housing.
20: And many of those hotel rooms now sit empty. Pavel Vidal says that was a choice.
21: That was a bad decision to use.

0: In 2003, none other than hip-hop producer and songwriter Timbaland sampled Toto La Momposina's track, Kurura. Talk about bridging musical styles. Toto La Momposina was 85.
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2: 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Thanks again. 53 degrees currently across the region. Sunshine in the forecast for tomorrow.
0: This is The World. I'm Marco Werman. This afternoon, the U.S. government indicted former Cuban leader Raul Castro for his alleged role in shooting down two civilian planes 30 years ago. The mid-air attack by Cuba killed four Cuban Americans. Here's Acting Attorney General Todd Blanche announcing the indictment against Castro during a ceremony honoring the victims.
4: Nations and their leaders cannot be permitted to target Americans, kill them, and not face accountability.
0: Peter Kornbluh helped uncover declassified documents from the Federal Aviation Administration that shed light on events leading up to the attack. Kornbluh is now a senior analyst at the Independent National Security Archive and the co-author of Back Channel to Cuba. When we spoke today, I asked him for his reaction to the indictment.
5: Well, what struck me, of course, is the emotional moment for the Cuban-American community, for the families of the four Cuban-American young men who were piloting those two planes and were killed in that unwarranted attack by Cuba. Obviously, it was a very big event that the administration has organized. This is not the traditional way to release an indictment, but it certainly was a powerful way. But the attack on these two planes was unwarranted and wrong. Cost the lives of four young Cuban Americans. At the same time, the history, the documentary record shows us that it wasn't unprovoked. And in my mind, it was a Greek tragedy in sorts, because both Cuban officials and U.S. officials for the entire year before the shootdown of the planes knew that this conflict was coming and actually tried very hard to keep it from coming. And then the tragedy happened anyway.
0: Yeah, before we get on to what actually happened 30 years ago, what is the importance of today's indictment going forward? What does it actually say?
5: The indictment is against Raul Castro, who was defense minister 30 years ago in February of 1996. By indicting Raul Castro today, the Trump administration has accomplished three goals, I think. They have made a political gesture to the Cuban-American community in Miami, which has been pushing for this indictment for almost, you know, three decades. Two, it's almost a psychological operation against the current Cuban leadership. It reminds them that this was the modus operandi that the United States used before the snatch raid in Caracas, where they took Nicolas Maduro. He also had been indicted on charges and was being treated as a fugitive. And then finally, and I think most significantly in a way, by putting a fig leaf of legality around operations that Trump wants to conduct against Cuba, he can claim to Congress that this is a law enforcement operation, as he did in Venezuela, and circumvent the War Powers Resolution Act, which calls, of course, for congressional authorization for any act of war abroad.
0: So, Peter, let's go back to those events 30 years ago and what Brothers to the Rescue were doing and who they are. Tell us about this group. And

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0: The Sup, inspired by the brutal dog attack that left a young girl disfigured. I'm Drew Mazias. 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
2: Well, expect mostly cloudy skies for tonight. That trend will continue. Low temperatures in the upper 40s. We're in the low to mid 50s right now across much of the region. Sunny skies will return for Thursday tomorrow. High temperatures in the low 60s. Local and national headlines are next.
3: Live from NPR News in Culver City, California, I'm Dwayne Brown. On Capitol Hill, Democrats are up in arms about a nearly $2 billion fund President Trump's acting attorney general says could be used to provide reparation payments to January 6th rioters. NPR's Eric McDaniel has more.
4: Constitutional scholars say the pot of money is illegal, barring congressional action. It's Article 1, Section 9 of the U.S. Constitution. Congress gets to decide how money is allocated. But President Trump just set up an almost $2 billion fund to give money to people he says have been subjected to a politicized Justice Department. The acting attorney general told lawmakers on Capitol Hill that might include people who stormed the Capitol on January 6, 2021. The 14th Amendment also includes a provision that bars payments to insurrectionists, but Gerard Malioka, law professor at Indiana University, says it's unclear whether any January 6th payouts would also violate that clause. Eric McDaniel, NPR News, The Capitol.
3: Well, Russian President Vladimir Putin has wrapped up his visit to China and is on his way back to Moscow. He leaves Beijing with stronger strategic ties, but as NPR's Jennifer Pack tells us, not with what he wanted most.
5: Putin's visit came just days after President Trump's own trip to Beijing, though a Kremlin spokesperson says there is no link between the visits. Putin wanted to increase energy exports to China on this trip. Russia has become more economically reliant on China since the Russian invasion of Ukraine. And China is also keen to take more Russian energy supplies because the Strait of Hormuz is still effectively closed. But a gas pipeline project from Russia to China has been stalled over gas prices and other key issues. Chinese state media has not mentioned any major oil and gas deals signed between Russia and China. Jennifer Pack, NPR News, Shanghai.
3: Well, stocks rallied on Wall Street today as oil prices fell about 5%, but still well above the $70 level before the war. This is NPR News.
2: Local news now from WKSU, IdeaStream Public Media. I'm Josh Boos. It's a question that's lingered for years. Did Governor Mike DeWine have the authority to end the federal pandemic assistance program in June 2021 before it was set to end 3 months later, as several Republican-led states did? 300,000 Ohioans have sued the state, saying they're owed $900 million in federal funds. As State House correspondent Karen Kessler reports tonight, the Ohio Supreme Court will decide.
6: Ohio Solicitor General Mathura Sridharan had barely started speaking to the justices when she was asked why the case isn't moot since the program ended in 2021. She said it is.
7: It's been almost 4 years after that, a full presidential administration later.
6: But Andrew Engel, representing the 300,000 claimants, said DeWine couldn't unilaterally bring an early end to the federal pandemic unemployment compensation or FPUC program offering $300 weekly checks. State lawmakers needed to.
8: We believe that the governor lacked the legal authority to withdraw from the FPUC program when he did.
6: Sridharan says the claimants are relying on a letter from 2021 that says the federal funds are still there, which she doubts. Karen Kessler at the Ohio Public Radio State House News Bureau.
2: Cleveland's park system is in the top third nationally, ranking 31st out of 100 parks. 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
9: Cleveland received high marks for park accessibility. 88% of residents in Cleveland live within a 10-minute walk to a park, according to the report, exceeding the 76% national average. The city surpassed the average for park amenities, ranking second nationally for splash pads and water features. Recent projects like the expansion of the Euclid Creek Greenway, serving historically disenfranchised neighborhoods on the city's east side, improved

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1: On WKSU, IdeaStream Public Media, I'm Josh Boos in for Amanda Rabinowitz. Well, the Cleveland Cavaliers, they blew a 22-point lead and dropped Game 1 of the Eastern Conference Finals to the New York Knicks 115-104 in overtime last night. IdeaStream Public Media's Amanda Rabinowitz spoke with our commentator Terry Pluto about the Cavs' late-game implosion and what Cleveland must do to bounce back in Game 2 tomorrow night.
2: This is one of the all-time biggest playoff collapses, like, ever. I don't even have any adjectives for what we saw, because when you have a 22-point lead with 7-plus minutes to go in a game in the playoffs, you have like a 99.999% chance, that's all the analytics out there, doing that to win the game. But the weird thing is this, as bad as things were with that 22-point lead, losing it, regulation ended with the score tied. So it's almost like you had a fresh start in overtime, and the Cavs scored only 3 more points in the 5-minute overtime period, and it just got crushed.
3: What did you notice that changed the most in those final 7 minutes that led to this collapse?
2: Well, the Knicks have a tremendous point guard named Jalen Brunson, and he is known as a clutch player. He is known to being able to get hot. And he went right at James Harden, the Cavs' veteran guard, and I'm actually almost yelling, just double team Brunson, make somebody else beat you. In other words, run a couple of players at Brunson right away. And the Cavs just seemed to let James Harden try to defend him.
3: How much blame falls on head coach Kenny Atkinson versus execution by the players?
2: I thought Kenny Atkinson had some chance to take some timeouts, maybe see if that would help. He didn't. Usually, I have to admit, when you call a timeout to stop the momentum of another team, for the most part, it doesn't work. So defensively, they fell apart after having been so good for most of the game. And then on offense, where they were moving the ball around and different guys are making shots, they fell into the give the ball to James Harden, dribble, dribble, dribble. Donovan Mitchell had been playing so well during the game. He just sort of faded out of the offense. After the game, Donovan Mitchell said, well, you know, whether we lost by 40 points or whatever it was, it's just one loss. Well, that's true. But you have to see how the Cavs will react when they're on the court Thursday night. We're going to find out a lot about them right there.
3: You know, the Cavs are already up against it going into this series, playing at a very tough Madison Square Garden. What does a loss like this do to a team psychologically heading into Game 2?
2: The Cavs have proven during these playoffs they're pretty resilient. They've had some bad losses, not quite this bad, but some bad ones. And they've faced elimination in 2 consecutive series, and they won Game 7s, which are really big. So they have some backbone and some grit there, but it's going to be really tested.
3: What concerns you most heading into Thursday night's Game 2?
2: Well, first of all, the Knicks are a better team than Toronto. They're a better team than Detroit. I know Detroit won more games during the regular season. The Knicks have more of a balanced roster. And secondly, James Harden has had yet another game where he had more turnovers, 6, than making field goals, 5. That's the 6th time in 15 games in these playoffs Harden has had that. Kenny Atkinson's going to be faced with the decision, do I take out this guy who's going to end up in the Basketball Hall of Fame to try and win the game, and what do you do? And meanwhile, the Knicks, coached by Mike Brown, former Cavs coach, he had 8 days to prepare for this game because his team took care of business quickly in their second round of the playoffs. You know, the Cavs had basically 48 hours. So we'll see as they both come back for Game 2 what happens. And actually, if you turn around and win that Game 2 in New York, you come home, you feel great about yourself. So a lot's on the line Thursday night.
3: Terry, thanks.
2: You're welcome, Amanda.
1: 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This is WKSU, IdeaStream Public Media. I am Josh Boos in for Amanda Rabinowitz tonight. Thanks so much for tuning in. Some teachers of students with disabilities say they're burned out, and some are turning to AI, artificial intelligence, to ease their workload. 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
1: Currently 52 degrees in downtown Cleveland outside the Idea Center, 53 in Akron. Mostly cloudy tonight, lows in the upper 40s, sunny tomorrow, high 64. Well, lawmakers move to toughen up the reporting of and penalties for incidents involving dangerous and vicious dogs after a child was disfigured in an attack. The resulting legislation is called Avery's Law, and it went into effect back in March. Tomorrow on The Sound of Ideas, we'll discuss the law and what it requires of dog owners and how it's changing operations at animal shelters across Ohio. 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
0: This is All Things Considered from NPR News. I'm Juana Summers.
5: And I'm Scott Detrow. More students qualify for special education in this country than ever before, more than 8 million. And at the same time, the teachers on the front lines of serving those students are leaving the profession in droves. Part of the burnout is mountains of paperwork special ed teachers are legally required to do. Now, a growing number of special educators are using AI to speed up that paperwork. Some research shows that despite the risks, it could help them spend more time with students. NPR's Janaki Mehta spoke to special educators around the country using AI, including one California teacher.
6: Good morning, Princesita.
7: Hi.
8: Mary Acebu has been a special education teacher at Riverview Middle School for a decade.
6: Good morning, Jade.
8: The school is in a small Bay Area town and largely serves low-income students. Today, Acebu is talking to her 7th and 8th graders about pollution.
6: So what is one small problem in our school that you could help fix? Jade.
9: The trash.
6: What about the trash? Talk to me.
9: And the trash is like everywhere, so you can like help pick it up.
6: Very good.
8: Every student in Acebu's class learns differently. Track how they learn and if they're meeting their goals, she creates a unique document for each student in special ed called an IEP.
10: It's an individualized education program. So an IEP indicates the disability, the goals that they're working on, services that they need so they can become successful.
8: IEPs require parent approval, and as those families know, these individualized documents are required by federal law to help these students get a quality education.
10: And, you know, the key term is individualized. No two kids are the same.
8: That means depending on the student's needs, a single IEP can be dozens of pages long, require hours of meetings, and a grasp of complex laws. It's part of what leaves special ed teachers feeling overworked and leaves schools around the country struggling to keep enough of them.
10: I used to come here to work 6:30, leave work at 5. I don't do that anymore.
8: That's because Acebu started experimenting with AI a couple years ago. Since then, she's taken courses on how to use it responsibly and says it's changed the game.
10: I think I have more time to talk to the kiddos and really build those relationships instead of like sitting here in front of my computer anymore.
11: So Mary is amazing. Teacher. I mean,
8: that's Paul Stone, another special educator at Riverview who's been here 22 years, and he was skeptical about AI, but this year the number of students he's serving went through the roof.
11: This job is, this year, it's, I don't want to say killing me, but it has put a huge stressor on my mental health, to be honest. It would be kind of nice if there were two jobs, like one paperwork job and one working with the kids.
8: So last month, Stone decided to try out a custom chatbot Mary Acebu trained for her school.
11: Like, for instance, I did some testing with a student. I took the test, I took a template of a report, put them both in the AI, and it was able to produce the report for me. It put the numbers in the right spots. It would have taken me hours, and this took 10 minutes.
8: Stone says he still exercises his decades of experience for quality control, but he and Acebu say AI could seriously help them avoid burnout. They aren't alone. The Center for Democracy and Technology, a nonpartisan think tank, found over half of special educators they surveyed nationwide used AI to help develop special ed plans in the 2024-25 school year. But the report lists a lot of risks, especially because 15% of the teachers they polled use AI to entirely write these plans. Here's a researcher of that study, Ariana Abulafia.
12: To build an IEP in
7: full without human oversight poses really significant concerns with the individualization requirement of federal disability laws, but also with privacy requirements and then things like accuracy.
8: She also says AI can be biased and sometimes just flat out wrong. At the same time, other studies have found when used responsibly, AI can help create IEP goals of equal or even higher quality than humans alone. Abulafia at CDT says risks or not, more and more teachers are using AI, so she has lots of recommendations for using it ethically, like districts giving teachers proper training, making sure teachers are closely checking their work, and
7: we recommended that teachers do not put personally identifiable information into any tool for which their school does not have an agreement.
8: Mary Asibu agrees with those recommendations, and her district does have privacy agreements with companies like Google and a popular tool called Magic School AI. Asibu gave me a demo of the custom chatbot she built.
10: So student A is an eighth grade student who has grade level strengths in math, but struggles in decoding and reading fluency.
8: Asibu is describing this child's strengths and struggles in detail without naming them to protect their privacy.
10: I need you to write three goals in the areas of reading.
8: The AI spits out some IEP goals, but Asibu tells me one of them isn't quite right.
10: So here's the human touch, right? These are hard for the student. So I'm going to say, can we narrow down the words into more common affixes?
8: After 5 minutes chatting with her bot, Asibu thinks she has three strong goals for her students.
12: How long would something like this have taken you before AI?
10: Oh, gosh. At least 30, 45 minutes for 3 to 4 goals.
8: Asibu says IEPs aren't just important because they're legally required. To her, the point is to turn what's on paper into reality for her students. She tells me about one of her eighth graders, King, and we're only using his first name because he's a minor and we're discussing his learning disabilities.
10: He was a non-reader, beginning of 7th grade. He's reading now. Mm-hmm. And that kid is in general ed math with no support. So, you know, that's the dream of every special ed teacher, is to get the students where they need to be. But guess what? There's a lot of work that needs to go with that.
8: Asibu says this last year she's had more time for that hard work. She walks over to King as he puts finishing touches on a project he's submitting to a science fair.
13: What you got here?
14: All right, so this is my game, Turtle Catastrophe. So the pieces, I made all three of them by hand. They're turtle sculptures made out of clay.
8: In King's game, turtles swim across the board, picking up trash in the ocean along the way. He reads aloud the rules that he wrote.
14: The objective is to be the first player to reach the finish line.
8: Reading aloud like that, he says that wouldn't have been possible a couple years ago.
14: It makes me feel very proud. Because it didn't even feel like anything. It's just natural now.
8: Asibu clutches her chest as she hears him say these words. This, she says, is why she'll try just about anything that lets her spend more time in the classroom teaching her students. Janaki Mehta, NPR News, Bay Point, California.

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2: 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I'm Josh Boose, and for Amanda Rabinowitz, we're under mostly cloudy skies for tonight, with lows in the upper 40s. Sunny conditions return on Thursday, with highs in the mid-60s. Support comes from
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2: From WBEZ Chicago, it's This American Life. I'm Laura Starcheski, sitting in for Ira Glass. I'd been waiting for months for a certain moment to arrive. Garrett had mentioned it, Chrissy had mentioned it, and here we all were, sitting in their house in the suburbs of D.C. We were in their living room. Their son was hopping around with an icy popsicle in his hand.
3: This was left in the freezer overnight. Feel it.
2: And Garrett's laptop was right there. Wasn't open yet, but I was on the edge of my seat. And finally, she asked me.
4: Are you ready for this?
5: I'm ready.
4: Okay.
2: Chrissy jumped in to hype it up.
5: It's beautiful. It's excellent. Yeah, it's a thing of beauty.
2: And Garrett opened the laptop and pulled up a file on her computer called Valkyrie, after the Norse women warriors. They were very into the Thor movies around this time. And suddenly, it appeared. A spreadsheet. Hold for applause. I was looking at many tabs, many rows, many columns, thousands of data points. This is where Garrett is mapping out their whole future.
4: We're getting deep into the inner workings of my mind. Okay, you know, I'm a data person by training.
5: And by nature.
4: And by nature. Yeah. This is very much like part of my DNA.
2: It's also part of their DNA as a couple. Spreadsheets are how they make all their decisions as a family. Like, after Garrett finished a PhD in molecular biology, should she go into academia? Get a government job? Spreadsheet. She crunched the numbers, decided to rejoin the Navy as an active duty scientist. She and Chrissy had a whole plan. She'd serve for 20 years, retire, get a pension, health care, a stable life. Where to live, the kids' schools, each and every one spreadsheeted with Chrissy's help.
5: Normally, we're pretty good at doing really concrete game planning. I get on the mental carousel and predict the future, and then she makes a spreadsheet to, like, wrangle it in.
2: So that's how things normally go. But about a year ago, this family found themselves facing a big, complicated, very uncertain new situation. Garrett's trans and a lieutenant commander in the Navy. And last winter, President Trump signed an executive order banning trans people from the military. The order claimed that trans people are dishonest, unfit, and harm troop readiness. Garrett and other trans service members immediately brought lawsuits against the ban, so everyone was in limbo. Are we all about to get kicked out? Are we going to be allowed to stay and keep serving? What's going to happen and when? There was just so little data.
4: All these hypothetical things that could happen, could not happen. All the stress of trying to play chess around them and plan and spreadsheet around all these hypotheticals.
5: Yeah, I mean, you can't make decisions if you don't have information.
4: Yeah.
2: No matter. They would make a new spreadsheet. And more spreadsheets. They would be on alert. They would be light on their feet. Because something big was coming for them. And they were going to plan and bring all their skill and diligence and available data to be sure that they had control over how this was going to go down. Today's show, how is this going to go down? This family finds out, and it's not at all how they or I expected it to go. And another story of two people determined to make the exact right plans for the moment when everything's going to change. Stay with us.

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4: It's This American Life, Act One, Freak in the Spreadsheets. So we're going to continue to hang out in Garrett and Chrissy's living room with their kids running in and out as they strategize together. The first time I was there was last March. It was less than 2 months after Trump had issued his executive order. And the little family scene I saw with them stood out to me because one quirk, let's call it a quirk, that I've noticed as a trans person reading all the coverage of Trump's military ban this past year is that the service members often appear like these islands. No family around them, no relationships, no community, just a lone, isolated person. I've talked to a bunch of trans service members over the past year, and that isn't any of them. They all have their people, spouses, kids, families, whose fates are tied to theirs, depending on them. Like Garrett, she's the main breadwinner here. They've been a military family from the start. Garrett enlisted at 17 and became a Navy diver. She and Chrissy met a few years later. They're both from military families. They have two kids, a daughter, 11, and a son, 9. Right now, their son has his face in a video game. Zombies, skeletons, lava.
5: I almost ran myself into a pit of lava.
6: Don't run into the lava. Life lessons.
7: This is life. This is big life stuff.
4: Garrett and Chrissy are good at keeping it moving. Chrissy's intense, blunt, but kind of dreamy too. She's an illustrator, loves to paint floaty undersea creatures, a lot of invertebrates. Garrett is smiley and tall, notably tall, next to Chrissy. She's got a bob haircut that she tucks behind her ears with great effort. Her hair is always falling in her face. She tucks it back again. Their house is full of nerdy hobby zones. In the kitchen, historical cooking, with a focus on accuracy rather than deliciousness. Think cabbage stew every single week.
7: For the last year or so, I've been doing like medieval Europe, basically, and have worked my way up from like the Viking Age to Tudor England.
8: Nerd alert!
4: The kids are in and out of the room as we're talking. I'm not going to name them here. We're just going to bleep out their names.
9: What do you both know about what's going on with your mama's job?
10: A lot.
4: Their daughter, the older one, answers first.
10: Okay, so the thing that I know, she filed a lawsuit, and then it went through one of the courts, and now she stares at the computer all day. That's all I know.
4: All this staring at the computer, it's because Garrett's always reading court filings about the ban and memos from the military and signal messages with this whole network of trans service members who are all trying to figure out what to do. Now their son chimes in.
11: And which is bad for me because never plays with me and mom plays Stardew Valley a lot. And the only thing I know about her job is that she might get fired soon.
4: It's true. This was the situation. And if Garrett did get pushed out, their whole life could go over a cliff. Fast. They could be forced to sell their house because they wouldn't be able to make their mortgage payment. They would lose their health insurance, which they really need, because their son has a medical condition that they estimate would cost more than $500,000 a year to treat without it. So it's hard to overstate the existential threat they were living under. But Garrett, like almost every service member in her position, was still quietly continuing to do her job. She'd commute to a military research office nearby, spend the day making decisions about where the Navy should invest millions of dollars in research money. None of that work had stopped. So it was like, life as you know it may be about to end, but also, act like none of this is happening. It was dizzying, all this uncertainty. The only way to deal with all of it at once was to develop the most extreme, thorough, multivalent family planning process I have ever seen. Garrett and Chrissy decided that they would make every possible version of a good future for their family come alive. Exhibit A, a spreadsheet, of course. A sort of, in case of emergency, break glass spreadsheet, gaming out their options if everything went completely to hell. Say Garrett not only got kicked out of the Navy, but also the overall backlash against trans people in America got even more extreme. More states passing anti-trans laws, new executive orders targeting trans people. If all that happened, and Garrett and Chrissy decided the whole family needed to leave the U.S.
6: She's developed a very deep and complex spreadsheet of the best places to live based on her own rubric of quality of life that applies to only our family.
9: What's in the rubric?
7: Okay, God.
4: They needed to find a place where they could make a living, be safe, and have access to specialized medical care for their son. It's a short list, but a hard needle to thread. And not only that.
7: I'm very particular about data sources and like where you get data from. Most of the stuff, it's never clear like what the methodology was, like how reliable it is.
4: So frustrating, all the subpar data just floating around out there. So Garrett unearthed sprawling files of original raw data from all kinds of studies. She ran her own analysis on it, tracking quality of life and values, happiness scales, the rights of queer people and women.
7: There's something else that
6: the weather that we like, because we're not moving to Malta.
7: We're cold weather people. Yeah.
4: Chrissy and the kids have Italian citizenship, so Europe is on the table. But so are approximately 5,000 other places and sub-places. I couldn't even focus my eyes looking at it. But Garrett filled me in. So far, the place that's come out on top, Germany. So far. Garrett was always adding new data whenever she found some, running the numbers again.
9: When do you look at it?
7: Whenever I get super stressed out and I just need to look at some math to calm myself down.
9: Yeah.
7: It's my way of touching grass.
4: It's worked in the past, but lately, not so much. What does that look like?
7: Well, lately it's looked like a lot of crying, and Chrissy doesn't like crying. But she...
6: I'm emotionally bottled up.
7: Yeah.
6: Yeah.
7: It's my way of touching grass.
4: It's worked in the past, but lately, not so much. What does that look like?

0: God, get it together.
1: You know, we'll talk about things, or I'll talk at her about things until too early in the morning, and she either falls asleep or gets frustrated because I'm keeping her awake. And so then I'll be like, okay, next time I'm just going to keep it to myself.
0: Which is sad. I don't want you to do that, but we also can't be up till 2 a.m. like every night.
1: And I just want, you know, I just want my partner to feel my feelings with me.
0: I do feel your feelings with you. I'm actually really good at it.
1: You are really good at
0: but
1: it.
0: But you exhaust me.
2: Here's how fast things were coming at them. The Trump administration banned trans service members from the military. That was last January. They were out. The service members challenged it. They could stay in. Weeks later, a federal judge wrote that the ban was most likely unconstitutional. Stay in. The same month, another federal judge. I agree. Stay in. Then the Trump administration went to the Supreme Court, claiming it was an urgent matter of national security. All the trans people had to go. Can't we just do this ban now while all these lawsuits happen? Will you allow it? A Supreme Court ruling on that question could come out at any time, which for Garrett and Chrissy was like, whoa, we're about to get a real answer on this. And that's when, in their perpetual effort to never be caught off guard, Garrett and Chrissy decided Chrissy would travel to Germany. In May, she got on a plane to see if she could actually picture their family living there. She'd been sussing out job possibilities, checking out neighborhoods and cities, Frankfurt, Berlin.
3: Tonight at the bar I went to, called Mr. Susan, fabulous bar. Everybody should go.
0: Great name.
3: Yeah. Five Americans bellied up to this bar. Like, I was the fifth that walked in. The two couple on my right work for the State Department. One of them had just retired. The other one was close to retirement. And they were beside themselves with the stuff that was going on. Everybody's like, do it. Bring your kids here. Get it out of there. Which is heartening to hear. It makes me feel like we're not doing, like we're not being stupid. We're not being thoughtless.
0: Is there a part of you that feels like you have to justify this idea of moving out of the United States right now?
3: Absolutely. Absolutely. To ourselves, we've had to justify it. It kind of feels drastic. But at the same time, I don't want to be complacent. I don't want to pretend like nothing's happening.
0: Yeah.
1: Hey.
0: Where are you?
1: I'm walking to get the kids. I only have a couple minutes.
0: Oh my God. I just saw what happened.
1: Yeah.
2: I called Garrett because while Chrissy was in Germany, the Supreme Court ruling came out. It was bad news. The court had sided with the Trump administration. The military could go forward and kick everybody out. So for Garrett and everybody else, this ban that had been looming in a theoretical realm for months was all of a sudden real and imminent.
1: Hi.
0: Are you kind of in shock or?
1: A little bit.
0: What's your mental state? I can't tell. I know you also have to be a parent in like 3 minutes, probably.
1: Yeah. I mean, it's a little shocking. You know, I guess I think as it's setting in, I guess as we're talking, it's a little surprising that they didn't even carve out room for the plaintiffs, because that means that now we're going to be processed out of the military just like everyone else before the case even gets back to the Supreme Court to be ruled on its merits.
0: Will you say anything to your kids, or are you trying to spare them from the like blow by blow stuff?
1: I don't know. I think, I might talk to them in the next day or so. Because they get triggered by all this big time. So I don't want to freak them out about that kind of stuff. I don't have to.
2: Now that the ban was real, here was the military's new policy. Trans service members had less than a

0: month to make a choice. Leave voluntarily, or wait for someone to find you and make you leave. Basically, the Department of Defense was saying, we can do this the easy way or the hard way. You choose. Coming up, Garrett and Chrissy try to find another way. 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
1: Storytelling.
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0: It's This American Life. I'm Laura Starcheski, sitting in for Ira Glass. This is the story of Garrett Morgan and her wife, Chrissy, trying to navigate the military's ban on trans people and keep some control over what's going to happen to their family. So one thing I asked Garrett, have you ever had any issues with your commanders, your colleagues, since you came out as trans? Any problems with anybody serving in the Navy with you? No, she told me, not once. Which is wild. I asked a bunch of other service members from different branches of the military, different ranks, what was their experience? And overwhelmingly, people said, it was good. I actually got a lot of support. I got a round of applause when I came out to my unit, one Army captain told me. This surprised me because I was at least expecting more of a mixed bag. I read a few horror stories. Those were documented in the court cases. But so many people had been serving through multiple administrations without issues. There's about a decade of experience to draw on, look at, study, on how it's affected the military, having trans people serve openly. And it's been kind of a nothing burger, I have to say. I mean, there's been no catastrophic failure of unit cohesion, no indication that trans service members somehow harm troop readiness, as the Trump administration has argued, without evidence. That's been true for years, which is why it was particularly hard to believe that what the Trump administration was claiming about trans people, that was going to carry the day, and not the reality everybody was living in. But now, the ban was here, and trans service members had less than 30 days to decide. Would they go voluntarily or involuntarily? The easy way or the hard way? Presenting just these two unfavorable options is really just such a maniacally effective way to get people to do something they really do not want to do. This is evil genius stuff, mob boss stuff. So I just want to spend a minute on this choice, voluntary versus involuntary separation. Voluntary separation, the first option, would mean you'd raise your hand, self-identify, and your branch would start the process of discharging you. You'd be eligible for an honorable discharge, and you'd get separation pay. Involuntary separation, there was way less information about what that would look like. How exactly would the military find everybody and identify them? Was there any real way to challenge it if they did find you? And if you were pushed out involuntarily and got discharged, would you get an honorable discharge or something else? Even a dishonorable discharge, was that possible? Because that follows you out into the civilian world forever. It shows up on background checks. You can never get any VA benefits. It's a big deal. But those details weren't part of the policy memo. Nobody seemed to know. And there was one more penalty to choosing that path. You'd get just half the separation pay that you would have gotten if you'd gone voluntarily. People had different ways of thinking about this non-choice when I asked about it. One thing that came up was the weirdness of volunteering to not do something, to quit. It went against all their training. Hank Young is a staff sergeant in the Army at Fort Drum in far upstate New York. He operates artillery pieces. He's served for 9 years, done a deployment to Afghanistan. And Hank told me that of the two options, voluntary felt like the only way to have any control over this process. So he'd put in his paperwork, checking the box that said, I'm here, I'm trans, and you can kick me out now.
6: How did that feel to be communicating that?
7: It was scary. I weirdly was like, I was actually like more concerned in my head. I was a little bit more concerned that I was going to get judged for electing to get out than I was necessarily for being trans. I really cannot emphasize like how strongly the Army frowns upon anybody trying to get out of anything ever for any reason. So that was actually probably the part that made me the most nervous.
0: I heard this concern a lot, that leaving voluntarily would mean letting other people down. Everyone felt responsible for the people in their units, the people they supervised, even their commanders. Brianna is a Sergeant First Class, Army Aviation. She's done everything from helicopter mechanic to drill sergeant, 2 deployments to Afghanistan. She's only out as trans to her family and 1 close friend, and her immediate commanders, and was still showing up to work as a male officer. So to protect her, I'm only going to use her first name. Brianna was hoping to take the involuntary separation. She didn't want to capitulate. But her main worry seemed to be that her commanders could be blamed or punished for not turning her in. She didn't know what to expect.
8: I have no idea. Like, I'm honestly prepared for a witch hunt, so to speak. And that's really the last thing that I want to experience myself. And I don't want, like, my commander, an excellent commander, my first sergeant, an excellent first sergeant, or any of my peers, I don't want to put them in this position of loyalty to the service or loyalty to a human being. So to me, that would be a very compromised and difficult decision to make. And I don't want to do that to them.
0: In the end, Brianna decided to take the voluntary too. Most people I talked to did. Garrett is one of the few people I talked to who did not choose voluntary separation. She didn't submit any paperwork at all. She decided to dare the military to come and find her, betting that she could find a way through before they could kick her out. Which brings us to Act Two. Act Two, when the bureaucratic shark bites. One quick thing I need to say before we keep going. Garrett and all the service people I talked to did not speak to me in any official Department of Defense capacity. They shared their own thoughts and feelings, their personal views. And the Department of Defense wouldn't answer any of my questions about the military ban. They said they don't comment on ongoing litigation. Okay, so the clock had started. There was less than a month left. Volunteer or we will find you. Garrett entered this new intense phase with the same focus she'd brought before. She would master every element of this bureaucracy, watching out for traps, gathering data, staying 2 steps ahead if she could. One small example. Once the countdown started, Garrett learned that the military was on the verge of adding a new question to this mandatory health assessment that every service member has to fill out online once a year. The new question would ask if you'd ever experienced gender dysphoria. Basically, are you trans? If you clicked yes, a notification would appear saying you'd been rendered non-deployable, not fit to serve, and telling you to await next steps. So Garrett jumped online before they could change the form and quickly filled out the old version before the new question was added. She figured, correctly, that would buy her time. This was the kind of careful maneuver she was executing on 4 different fronts simultaneously, keeping all the possible realities alive. Scenario 1, a court victory. She and the other plaintiffs win the court case. Could be years away, and sure, maybe they'd all have gotten kicked out by then, but it was still possible. Scenario 2, medical retirement. A while back, Garrod saw a doctor about an old injury that was giving her trouble, and he referred her to be assessed by what's called a medical evaluation board. If the military deemed her too disabled to serve, she could be medically retired. And now, that seemed like it could actually be a good option, since the threat of getting pushed out was looming. So Garrod threw herself into this notoriously arduous and unpredictable process, going to doctor's appointments, getting assessed, putting in a mountain of paperwork, to document every injury from her service. And then she waited. Scenario 3. Someone could turn Garrod in, and she'd be forced into the involuntary separation process. Normally, there are options to appeal and make your case if the military is trying to kick you out. Garrod could request to go before a panel of officers called a separation board. But it was unclear if that process would actually help her or just be humiliating. And then after all that, she could just get separated anyway. Scenario 4. Germany, if necessary. She and Chrissy kept up with the house repairs in case they had to sell, had the kids start learning German. I could not imagine, in all my trying, any base that was not covered here, any possible path out of this maze that was unexplored, any blank on any form that was left unfilled out. But the stakes of involuntary separation seemed to keep getting higher. The more time passed, the more Garrod learned. A few weeks from the deadline, Garrod found out about an alarming detail buried in a memo from the Department of Defense. It said that if officers, Garrod is an officer as lieutenant commander, if officers did not self-identify, when they were eventually discharged, they'd get a special code assigned to them. It would go on their DD-214. That's a piece of paper that summarizes your military service. It's an official document. Garrod likened it to a birth certificate. You show it for jobs or to prove you've served. A JKQ code means serious misconduct. BDU means alcohol abuse. The code for trans officers who failed to come forward, JDK.
9: And so JDK is going to designate us as national security risks.
6: What?
9: Yeah. And so it was sort of buried in there and we didn't really know what to make of it. And the lawyers got into it and it was like, oh, this isn't good. And then it was like, oh, this is like actually really bad. And it just feels so unnecessary. Like if you don't self-identify, if you don't make it easy on us, and you make us, like, if you drag this out and make us come and find you, we're going to make it as painful as possible for you and as risky as possible for you.
6: Yeah.
9: I think that that's, you know, that's the message, I think.
0: The JDK code would make it hard or impossible to get any kind of job where you'd need a national security clearance, which is the kind of job a lot of people hope to get after they were kicked out.
9: As it was all kind of sinking in, it was really hurtful and felt very scary. But honestly, like the next, like a day or two later, I just started feeling really indignant. I was like, you know what? Like, that sounds like a cool new tattoo. JDK.
6: Did that make you want to do anything differently knowing about this code?
9: You know, I guess it just sort of steeled my resolve to not self-identify, and I'm gonna try to make my exit from the military as much on my terms as possible.
0: I'd never heard Garrod sound like this, just openly defiant. But I was worried this was all gonna end in the worst case scenario for her. She'd get singled out, punished for not self-identifying, and walk away with nothing. It was getting hard to see it going some other way. The deadline came and went. Garrod was still going to work, waiting. But nothing happened. One by one, almost all the trans service members she knew were put on leave, pending separation. One guy Garrod knew, who had also chosen involuntary, got a notice after the deadline passed. He's an instructor at West Point, was up for a promotion, but his name got flagged, and he was put on leave. I couldn't understand why Garrod's name hadn't been flagged too, but it hadn't. She'd drive to work, check in, sit at her desk, look around,
9: I'm really starting to feel like kind of like out on this island while everybody else is like back on the mainland.
6: Yeah.
9: And I'm like, am I the only one out here?
6: Garrett worried that somebody at her duty station would report her for continuing to show up. At work, she started avoiding the bathroom and the locker rooms, changing in her office or in a closed bathroom stall. She didn't want to raise any alarms. A few weeks later, Garrett got an order to start working from home. It was like one more door closing. Still have a job, can't show up at work. But she'd just work from home as long as she could. And then, in the beginning of August, Garrett texted me. She had some news. She said I should call her. It was gigantic news, it turned out. And it was a good thing. Her medical retirement had come through. When I called, it sounded like she was afraid to get too excited or she'd jinx it.
9: It's slowly been sinking in, and I've been like, I've been getting like more positive feels about it every day. Mm-hmm. As it's sort of like sinking in, like the reality of what this means.
6: Here's what it means. Garrett would get a pension for the rest of her life, health insurance for life, for her and Chrissy, and for both kids, until they were adults. She'd be a regular retired veteran. No special JDK code branding her. She'd get an honorable discharge.
9: And so I've got somewhere between, say, like 50 days to 90 days to where I'll be a civilian.
6: Oh my gosh.
9: I know. Holy like, that's really soon.
6: Turns out, somehow the best case scenario in all this was that Garrett had been deemed a permanently and fully disabled veteran.
9: Chrissy's sitting next to me now. She said that she's worried I'm going to use it to get out of doing dishes. Which I am now.
6: Chrissy, what do you feel about all this?
10: I feel really lucky, to be honest with you. It took a minute for it to sink in with me, as it usually does. I noticed that day I felt happy. I was like, there's like a moment in the movie Bad Guys where the wolf shakes his tail because he did something nice and his tail wags. I like turned around and my tail was wagging. Like, is this, what is this?
6: So how do you square like this kind of process of persecution for who you are leading to this outcome?
9: I was thinking about a way to answer a question like that while Chrissy was talking, and I don't have a good answer. It's just like, I mean, I think this is all really raw right now. So the most clear way to look at it, I think, at this moment.
6: Garrett started talking about this outcome in a really passive way, as if she and Chrissy hadn't been meticulously planning and mapping out all the different options, as if she hadn't pushed to submit all the paperwork for the medical retirement and stayed on top of every detail.
9: It was fortuitous that the medical review board process got started before all of the policies started rolling out after the executive order.
6: Mm-hmm. I mean, that was your strategy.
9: Yeah, I mean, that was a hope to try to get like that option on the table.
10: Hi. I think that Garrett's trying to sound very circumspect and not like we made this happen 100,000% and everybody just needs to deal with it. But we have been gaming this. What? Like, not gaming, but we've built a future. We knew this would happen, and we worked to build a future based on, we worked to make lemonade out of these lemons. And then you get to have a pension and be rewarded for the sacrifice you made to join the military to take care of us. I mean,
9: I just don't like the gaming. That sounds like,
10: that's not sneaky. That's not Bad News Bears. You made a plan. and our plan worked. That's okay.
11: God.
10: What? Give yourself some credit.
6: What are you feeling, Garrett?
9: I'm feeling like I'm still drawing a military paycheck, so I cannot agree or disagree with anything my wife just said on the record.
12: We are just protecting our family.
9: Yeah. Strategically and methodically marching through the halls of a very complex bureaucratic system until we found the right door to open. And now we're going to walk through it.
6: The happy solution that Garrett and Chrissy found, it was pretty rare. Most of the people I talked to got discharged over the winter. And even the ones who pivoted really fast, started school, or found a new job, they told me they were struggling and disoriented. Wrecks, mental health-wise. Garrett and Chrissy's safe landing was like one bright spot, born out of skill and a smile from some god of fortune that most people weren't going to get. There are so many efforts right now by our federal government to pry entire groups of people away from their jobs, their communities, their lives as they've been living them. This particular effort to purge trans people from the military stands out to me, not only because all of them are serving their country, making sacrifices so many people have no interest in making, but also because who is allowed in the military tends to be a kind of signal for the rest of America. Who is allowed to wear our uniform? Who belongs here? Who are we as a country? And for the last year, the government has been putting on a pretty flashy show of forcing out this one group of people only because of who they are. There have, of course, been decades of case law making that extremely hard to do because it's discriminatory and unconstitutional. But here we are. Garrett finally retired a few weeks ago. She and Chrissy thought about having her ceremony at a gay bar, but decided just to do something small with family. They're planning a trip to Germany later this summer for them and the kids. You know, keeping their options open. That story was produced by Miki Meek and edited by Nancy Updike and Hannah Jaffe Walt. Act 3, Beast Friends Forever. To end our show today, another story of two people facing a huge disruption to life as they know it. But instead of making a million different plans, they have just one single very consequential choice to make. It's from a new book of short stories by Rachel Kong. In this one, God has given up on humans. It starts like this. And on the 2 billionth, 556 millionth, 750,000th day, God reconsidered what he had made and decided that the world would be much better off if humans were other animals entirely, if there were no such thing as human beings at all. And then God gives every single person one choice. Here's the story.
13: Jade was at her best friend Ruby's house when both of their phones pinged with the news, like it was an Amber Alert or a hurricane warning. At the end of the month, God declared, all people would be transformed. Ruby, Jade, and the rest of humanity would have 30 days to select what they wanted to spend the rest of their lives as. They had the entire animal kingdom to choose from. After the deadline, humans would not exist. Jade was straining pasta over Ruby's sink. The hot steam rose into her face, a carbohydrate facial. Ruby stirred the pot of sauce over the stove. What animals have friends? Jade asked Ruby. Ruby typed the question into her phone. Cetaceans are capable of true friendship, Ruby read. Higher primates, elephants, camelids, certain members of the horse family. Camelids or camels? Jade asked. And llamas and alpacas. They sat down to eat their dinner. Ruby poured their wine into her favorite little museum store glasses, which were shaped like egg cups. What animals get drunk? Ruby asked. That one, I know, Jade laughed. Elephants and parrots. Deer, moose, bats. So elephants have friends and get drunk, Ruby mused. Jade twirled spaghetti around her fork and conveyed it to her mouth. What do you put in this? It's so good. Fish sauce, you like it? I'm gonna miss your cooking. You won't though, Ruby said, laughing sadly. I mean, that's the kind of beautiful thing. For the first 2 weeks after the announcement, political bickering paused. Instead, zoologists were in high demand, appearing on television shows, looking a bit confused by their newfound fame. Nature programs saw a surge in viewership and revenue. What's your choice? People asked one another. Everyone everywhere was trying to make sense of things, ferret out the superior choice. Ruby thought it was ludicrous. The point was to be freed of trivial human concerns, and yet humans were already trying to extrapolate based on human social conventions, like romance and marriage. Penguins were well publicized as animals that mated for life. Many, many people wanted to be penguins, but were we going to have a world full of penguins when it was getting so warm? 28 days before the deadline, Jade and Ruby met at their favorite old movie theater. At the concession stand, Jade ordered a large popcorn from an acne-riddled teen named Halvor. What's your choice? Jade asked Halvor. It was small talk now. Electric eel, Halvor said. Very cool, Jade replied. In the darkened theater, Ruby produced the friend's preferred condiments from her purse. Furikake, sea salt, a double-bagged baby food jar of melted real butter. They had been friends since they were 6 years old. That was 30 years of being friends. At six, they'd made perfume together by steeping rose petals in water. At 12, they practiced freak dancing. At 18, Ruby held Jade's hair back as she puked from too many jello shots. They knew which movie the other wanted to see without asking. The friends emerged from the darkened theater, their eyes squinting to adjust to the light. Ruby loved the movie, but she could tell from the neutral expression on Jade's face that Jade hadn't liked the film, so she tempered her enthusiasm. It happened more frequently than you would think, that someone you loved loved different things than you. At their favorite pho restaurant, Jade ordered for the both of them. Animals that get the most sleep, Ruby said, are sloths, koalas, bats, armadillos, cats. You know, bats sleep a lot and get drunk, so those are pluses, said Jade. But they gross me out. You're only finding them gross because of your humanness. You wouldn't find yourself gross as a bat. You wouldn't, like, consider yourself in any reflective surfaces. Their pho arrived. Pink lily pads of rare meat, thin rings of white onion. They were both artists, Jade a painter and Ruby a novelist. But Ruby had always been the more practical of the two. It was what it was. Ruby disliked her own practicality. While everyone was busy being upset that they would be transformed into non-Homo sapiens, Ruby had come up with a spreadsheet of animals, listing the pros and cons of each. Don't make fun of me, Jade admitted, but I'm thinking of seeing an astrologer. Jade, Ruby said, shocked. I knew I shouldn't mention it. No, I'm sorry, of course you should. I'll be curious to hear what they think. Even though there was less than a month left of capitalism itself, businesses were still springing up. Consultants who claimed to be able to look into your soul via your eyes and tell you exactly what animal you were meant to be. What animals experience sexual pleasure? Jade asked Ruby. Dolphins, maybe? Don't dolphins seem so, I don't know, basic? The golden retrievers of cetaceans. Definitely. Jade dipped a raw bean sprout in sriracha. We should be together, though, you and me. Don't you think? Not as penguins, Ruby said. I refuse to be a penguin. We won't be penguins. I wonder if God would let us be rocks, Ruby joked. Jade and Ruby, stay who we are forever. One week remained. Ruby wanted to bask in the most human things. What were they? To her, they were domestic tasks that most others found unspectacular. Cooking noodles, solving crossword puzzles, pumicing her rough feet, responding to emails with, sorry for my delay in getting back to you. She even savored for the first time sitting in traffic on her way to Jade's apartment. What's the most human thing we could do right now? Jade asked. Escape an escape room? Bake a multi-layered cake? Jade nodded. Let's bake a cake and do an escape room. They were frosting the cake when Jade, using the offset spatula to smooth the frosting around the cake sides, spoke up. "I think I want to be a whale," Jade said. She seemed nervous to be saying this out loud, and Ruby turned surprised to her friend. It was the first time either of them had expressed a real desire. Until that moment, they had only brought up possibilities in a joking way. "Oh, wow," Ruby said. She tried not to seem too surprised or at all alarmed. "What kind?" "Bowhead whales live to 200. "I don't know if I want to live that long," Ruby said slowly. "Really?" Jade asked. "Don't we think it would be fun being in the same pod for 200 years? I would love to be in your pod," Ruby assured. "What if we chose a shorter-lived whale? Blue whales only live to 80 or 90. Jade's voice had a tinge of desperation in it. "Or beluga whales. They live to 50. Plus they're cute." "We won't know that we're cute." "Don't be like that, Ruby," Jade said. Tears were gathering in her eyes. "Be honest with me. Could you be a whale?" "I don't know, Jade," Ruby said. "I have to think about it. I'm sorry." They sliced and ate the cake in silence. When it came time for their escape room appointment, Jade told Ruby she wasn't in the mood. "Actually, I think I'd rather be alone right now," Jade said. "Okay," Ruby said. "Of course, no problem." She took her car keys from Jade's kitchen counter. Then she hugged her friend, who returned her embrace stiffly. All her life, Ruby had felt like a weirdo. What other people had, groups of friends, romantic partners, weddings where they were treated like celebrities, spacious houses, adorable and well-behaved children, Ruby had never wanted. She wasn't shirking these things as a point of identity, but simply because she had always viewed them as extraneous, empty. Only two things made her feel like she wasn't completely inhuman. One was working, immersing herself in her writing. The other was being around Jade. Only Jade had witnessed Ruby in every iteration of her life and not fled. Why couldn't Ruby agree to be a whale? It could be so simple. Hours remained. Jade and Ruby carpooled to their friend Cassandra's house. In their larger friend circle, everyone had been throwing extravagant parties, trying to spend all the money they could before money no longer mattered. Servers circulated with champagne flutes and crystal dishes of the finest beluga caviar. Jade and Ruby were pleased to see their friends enjoying themselves, but as usual, the two of them wound up talking to each other. "What are you thinking?" Jade asked finally. The friends had been avoiding the question all night, wanting to enjoy the party. "I think," Ruby said slowly, watching her friend's face, "I think I want to be a turtle." Ruby had abandoned her spreadsheet. She couldn't explain it, but Ruby felt, deep in her bones, that she wanted to be a turtle. Jade loaded a potato chip with caviar, placed the entirety of it on her tongue, and chewed for a long moment. "But turtles live even longer than whales," Jade said, as neutrally as she could manage. "I guess it wasn't about the lifespan at all," Ruby admitted. "I don't know if I can explain it. A freshwater turtle? I don't think I want to be a sea turtle, unfortunately. So we won't even be in the same body of water." "I know, Jade, I'm sorry. You can't let me hold you back from being a whale." Jade said nothing. "Please, please don't be mad at me," Ruby said. I couldn't stand it if you were mad at me in our last," she looked at her watch, 29 hours. Jade said nothing still. "I'm just sad," Jade said finally. "I'll miss you." "You won't, actually." "Stop it, Ruby," Jade said angrily. "Don't tell me I won't be able to miss." Tears fell down her cheeks in pronounced dramatic rivulets. "I will miss you." "And I'll miss you, Jade," Ruby said. She told herself she wouldn't, but she started crying too. 8 hours remained. Jade slept over at Ruby's. They popped popcorn and watched Chungking Express. Over the years, they'd found the film charming, and then annoying, and now charming again. They brushed and flossed their teeth, not because they had to, but because sleeping with clean teeth felt nice. Lights out, lying side by side, they began to talk the way they had when they were girls having sleepovers. Earlier that day, they had texted their final decisions to God, whale for Jade and turtle for Ruby, and received brown thumbs-up emojis. At 4 in the morning, their time, all of humanity would evaporate. Each person would be transformed and placed in a suitable habitat. Remember that time we raised snails? Jade asked. Ruby could hear her smiling in the dark. And my mom got so mad because it was dinner time and the snails were too slow. I remember, said Ruby. And we brought them inside in our pockets to race in the bathtub. Delilah and Joseph. I can't believe you remember that. They lay in the silence for a long moment. Do you want to be conscious when this happens? Ruby asked. Or should we try to get some sleep? I don't know. What about you? I don't know either. There was another long silence. Jade, I'm sorry that... Ruby paused. There were so many things she needed to apologize for that she didn't even know where to begin. The time she neglected her friend because she believed her work was paramount. The time she knew Jade was going through difficulties but hadn't known what to say. During those periods, she'd cook bulk meals for Jade and mop Jade's floor. She knew Jade would have liked verbal reassurance too, but Ruby didn't know how to offer it. She never would know. It's okay, Ruby. Jade's voice was clear and steady. I know. I know you. I don't think I can sleep, Jade said. Me neither. Should we do something else? Ruby stood up and turned the lights on. She peeked out the window and saw that other lights were on too. What about, Ruby thought, what about YouTube karaoke? I have a good one. Hang on. Ruby angled her laptop away from Jade so that the song selection would be a surprise. The familiar notes of Pachelbel's Canon and D came on. Jade broke into laughter, delighted. They didn't need the lyrics. La la la la, la la la la. Ruby and Jade sang together at the top of their lungs. They put their phones down and with their arms around each other's waists were singing as loudly as they had ever sung when in a moment, a hundredth of a second, Ruby and Jade vaporized with the rest of humanity. Atoms scattering, traveling, reassembling, Jade in the Pacific Ocean and Ruby in an Australian pond. But, as to be expected with such an enormous undertaking, there was a glitch. For a fraction of a second, Jade, in the body of a blue whale, and Ruby, in the body of a freshwater turtle, sustained human thoughts. Jade thought, Ruby. And Ruby thought, Jade. Then God put his divine palm to his divine face and corrected the error. From then on, Jade swam, and Ruby basked in the sun's warm rays. And God looked upon everything that he had made, and behold, it was very good.
0: The story was read for us by actor Melissa Tang and produced by Diane Wu. You can read the full version of this story, D-Day, in Rachel Kong's new book of short stories, My Dear You.

0: Our program was produced today by Miki Meek and edited by Hannah Jaffe-Walt. Editorial help from Sonner Kurt. Special thanks to Lieutenant Nicholas Talbot, Commander Emily Schilling, Major Erica Vandal, Major Julie Clavier, Captain Gordon Herrero, Senior Master Sergeant Jamie Hash, Specialist Wendelin O, Priya Rashid, Emily Starbuck Gerson, Shannon Minter, Jennifer Levi, Amanda Johnston, Malkia Hutchinson, Lauren Gray, Sabrina Hyman, Kay Petrin, Yowei Shaw, Kyle Pulley, Lindsay Church, and Minority Veterans of America, and the organization Sparta Pride. 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Thanks, as always, to my boss, Ira Glass. Movie night with him is always the same thing. I brainstorm a ton of ideas, but he only wants to watch his favorite movie for the 1,000th time. Any movie I suggest is met with the same response.
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2: From WHYY in Philadelphia, I'm Terry Gross with Fresh Air. Today, President Trump's controversial settlement with the Justice Department over his lawsuit against the IRS. We get an explanation and analysis from Andrew Weissman. He formerly served as chief of the Justice Department's fraud section, general counsel at the FBI, and a lead prosecutor in the Mueller investigation. We'll also talk about Weissman's new book, Liar's Kingdom, about why politicians who knowingly mislead or make false statements to the public should be held legally accountable, just as corporate executives are held legally accountable when they lie to shareholders about corporate profits.
3: Why is it that we care about the value of stock more than we care about the ballot box?
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4: Live from NPR News in Washington, I'm Ryland Barton. Former Cuban President Raul Castro is facing charges in the U.S. for his alleged involvement in the deaths of humanitarian workers 30 years ago. President Trump told reporters today that Cuba is free.
5: I think it was a very big moment for people that, not only Cuban Americans, but people that came from Cuba, that want to go back to Cuba, people that want to see their family in Cuba. I think this is a very big day, very important day. They supported me to the nth degree.
4: The Justice Department says Castro played a role in shooting down two planes carrying members of the exile group Brothers to the Rescue in 1996. Four people, including three U.S. citizens, died. And the Justice Department has indicted a former federal prosecutor for sending herself a copy of Special Counsel Jack Smith's report on the investigation into President Trump's classified documents case. NPR's Jacqueline Diaz has more.
6: Prosecutors allege that Carmen Mercedes Leinberger emailed a copy of the report to her personal email in January 2025 and tried to hide the fact that she was doing this. The grand jury indictment says she downloaded the documents and emailed them with titles like chocolatecakerecipe.pdf. The indictment doesn't say what Leinberger planned to do with the documents. At the time, a federal judge had ordered the report sealed. Judge Eileen Cannon has since ordered the report permanently sealed. Leinberger served as the managing assistant U.S. attorney in Fort Pierce, Florida. She pleaded not guilty to four felony charges, including theft of government property. Jacqueline Diaz, NPR News.
4: The commercial rocket company SpaceX has filed paperwork for what could be the biggest